0: From the studios of WUNC News in Chapel Hill, this is Due South. I'm Leonida Inge. In times of political despair, society has always looked to artists for instruction and inspiration. From the work that emerged during President Franklin D. Roosevelt's Federal Art Project to the Hope Poster Campaign that emerged during President Barack Obama's first election, art has been likened to politics and progress in countless and innovative ways. In the aftermath of sweeping changes to the Voting Rights Act, a new art project seeks to encourage higher voter participation in upcoming elections. It's called The Art of Saving Democracy, an action kit for making change. I'm here with one of the artists featured in this ambitious new public art endeavor. Beverly McKeever is a contemporary artist whose oil paintings can be seen around the world. She lives in Chapel Hill, is mostly retired, but paints every day. Beverly, welcome to Due South.
1: Thank you so much. I'm glad to be here.
0: Well, Beverly, you're no stranger to creating art that conveys political messages in some way. You said all art is political. I've heard you say that. Why is that?
1: Yes, I think all art is political because, an artist is giving their opinion about something, or they're showing the world something that is important and significant. So, and mostly because my art has been about my sister, Renee, who's mentally disabled, I'm her legal guardian. So, and I think the whole time I was making paintings about her, she was in the margin. She still is. And that makes it political.
0: It makes it political, but it also gives voice and maybe a megaphone of saying something without saying it. You look at it,
1: yes.
0: You absorb it, and you're like, you need to listen to this person.
1: Yes, yes, yes. I've been accused in the past from gallery goers that the work was too personal and that I needed to get therapy. And I always say my paintings hold a mirror up to the viewer and ask them to look at themselves and who they are and if they are where they want to be.
0: Well, before we speak more about the Art of Saving Democracy project, tell us about this mural in Raleigh on New Bern Avenue, which was inspired by your work. It has "Vote" at the top. We're going to first take a listen to what we found on social media.
2: Voting this year is so, so very important. Clarence Haywood, a local artist here in Raleigh, was my inspiration for this mural.
3: I'm Clarence Haywood, the model.
2: I just went over to his studio and then he pointed. I said, I want you to point like this. He posed, I took a couple of shots, and then this painting was created. And now it's a mural. I knew he would be a great inspiration for everybody to get out and vote. This is incredible.
0: You are really enjoying yourself. Have you been a part of a project like this before? What made you do this?
1: Well, I've been involved with People for the American Way for the last maybe 6 or 7 years. And I've been making art. The art that's part of the Art for Saving Democracy is a woman that I made, that I created, black woman with flowers, beautiful flowers in all colors, adorning her body. And at the top, it says vote. But the interesting thing is that it's the T in the vote is actually a uterus.
0: Yeah, I was going to say very personal.
1: Yes. So
0: body part.
1: That's right. That's right. Because women have to fight for their rights. And the next piece I did was of my friend Clarence Haywood, who's an artist in Raleigh, where I just simply asked him to point like Uncle Sam. I said, just point at me like Uncle Sam. And he did. And I took a couple of photographs and I went home and made art that became really, really powerful because Clarence is a large man and he's African-American and he has a beard and he wears his hair. He wears his hat backwards, which is all in the painting. But he is a sweet, sweet teddy bear. And so I think having him, a strong black man, you know, deliver this message of the importance of voting and feeling like you do have the right and you do have the power to make a difference was very, very important.
0: So the art of saving democracy is clearly an effort to remind people that direct action matters. You know, it's a way of calling people to do what they do. We all have a right to do. Like I said, it ain't going to hurt nobody, right?
1: That's right.
0: You know, and everybody has a right to do it,
1: absolutely.
0: To vote. So why is it so important right now, I guess, that this art, you know, reaches the audience that you want to reach, and like I say, in this time?
1: I think it's very, very important because I think that, you know, people don't realize that voting on the local level is so important and really sort of sets up the process for voting for president and other offices, Senate. So I think it's really, really important that people become aware that those things are connected and that who you put in office locally is going to reflect what's going to happen, the major turnout in the presidential election.
0: Presidential, Senate, gubernatorial, congressional,
1: right.
0: All of them. So you have an Art of Saving Democracy box, and I have one as well. I'd like you to describe this box. I mean, everything is inclusive, everything you would need to encourage, I guess, your friends to vote. Of course, appropriately, this box is kind of red, white, and blue.
1: Mm-hmm.
0: And
1: yes.
0: We can see, I guess, the hand of the Statue of Liberty.
1: Yes.
0: You know, on the front, which is quite nice. But this isn't just a guide, you know, a guide to taking action. They're postcards. So the artists that are included in this project, including yourself, you can just write a note and drop it in the mail, can't you?
1: Yes, absolutely. This box is special because actually it reminds me of when I was growing up, there were cigar boxes that flipped open. They were hard boxes that flipped open. And, you know, there were your cigars. Well, this box is the same sort of concept, except it has stickers and posters and a book that the foreword is written by Jamie Lee Curtis, the actress. And it's just fun. It's fun, and it's a way to not be abrasive about the importance of making or voting and getting out and voting. That's so important.
0: I'm here with artist Beverly McKeever. We're discussing the Art of Saving Democracy. Now, there's a prompt in this art kit that encourages people to, you know, send the postcard, but also some conversation starters, also some stickers. There's some of everything in here. Anything that's a favorite, you know, that you've come across. I want you to actually read one of these prompts.
1: Well, I think the whole book, the entire kit is, you know, pretty fabulous because there are prompts in there that, you know, to help you know what to say or how to say it, to be polite when you call your representatives on the phone, be respectful. I mean, there's just a lot of things. You can't scream at people or be angry. You can just politely and with integrity state your opinion.
0: I think one of my favorite conversation starters right up front, it says, when was the last time you spoke to someone who disagreed with how you see the world? And what did you learn from that experience?
1: Wow. Well, in my neighborhood, I live with several Republicans, and that just happened recently, in fact, where one of my neighbors was saying something like that she had seen this art. She saw this artwork in Europe, and that it was work that had been stolen by the Nazis. But the museum, which I can't remember right now, the museum had returned the work, and that they had empty frames hanging on the wall. And so I chimed in and I said, ding, ding, ding. I said, what does that remind you of? And they were all staring at me. And I said, it reminds you of what's going on today with the Smithsonian and the National Gallery of Art, and how Trump wants to dictate what art can hang there or not hang there. And okay, it didn't go over so well.
0: But at least you started.
1: I said it.
0: You started the conversation. Beverly McKeever is a contemporary artist living in Chapel Hill. Her oil paintings are known from sea to shining sea, many of them self-portraits and portraits of family members. And she's part of a new art project called The Art of Saving Democracy, an action kit for making change. Beverly, thank you so much for joining us.
1: Thank you for having me.
0: Up next, a conversation and performance from jazz supergroup The Sistering. 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I'm Leonida Inge.

0: I'm Jeremy Hobson. You don't have to travel far in America to find homelessness. On any given day, roughly 750,000 people in the U.S. are experiencing it. The reasons are complex, from mental illness and substance use disorders to a shortage of affordable housing and the rising cost of living. So what can we do to better address homelessness? That's next time on The Middle.
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1: You're listening to Due South on WUNC News. I'm Leonita Inge. For this edition of our Southern Mixtape, we're bringing you the voices of four dynamic women, artists, vocalists, producers, all in the perfect season of their lives. What I like so much about these musical powerhouses is how much they support each other, this sistering they've created. And I admire how this sorority of friends knew it was finally time to create a musical project we can listen to over and over again. I'm here with Lenora Zenzele Helm, a vocal musician, composer, arranger, and educator, and a dean at the Berklee School of Music. Nina Freelon, a 7-time Grammy Award nominee whose distinguished jazz career spans over 35 years as a performer, recording artist, educator, and activist. Kate McGarry, a 3-time Grammy Award nominee. She served as a Lincoln Center teaching artist and as a U.S. State Department jazz ambassador. And Lois Deloach, a storyteller, community advocate, and a 30-year jazz, folk, blues, music industry veteran, and is an inaugural community scholar at the National Humanities Center. Together, they are the sistering. They're being accompanied by Grammy Award-nominated artist Keith Gans on guitar. Sisters, welcome to Due South.
2: Thank you.
3: Hello.
2: Glad to be
4: here.
2: Hi. Oh, you're just chiming in harmony. Well, ladies, I mean, would it be okay if we can just kick off this conversation with one of my favorite songs on your new LP? The song is called Origins.

0: I love the way you each get to tell the story of how you fell in love with singing and performing. And like a lot of top performers, they had to be nudged into their gift. Lois, do you remember the first time you sang in front of an audience that wasn't family?
1: Yes, I do.
0: Oh.
1: It was at Vacation Bible School, and I was probably four or five years old. And you know how we do in the church. You know, it's time for you to sing. And I probably
0: get that little girl up there.
1: That's right. Come up here, and it's your turn to sing a solo. And it was probably Jesus Loves Me, This I Know, something like that. And you have all the elders cheering you on, and that's what you do. And it felt natural. Of course, you know, you're a little bit shy and embarrassed. And
0: I was going to say, do you remember being afraid? You just went on up there.
1: I'm sure somebody pushed me from
2: the back.
1: Yes, I just remember being very, very young. And because all the other children were doing it, it seemed natural to do.
0: And you continue to do it on stages, big and small. Kate, you love listening to your mother sing. Is that how you found your voice?
3: I would say yes. Both my mom and my dad loved to sing, and they had beautiful voices. They would harmonize together and sing together. And I think that kind of helped us. We had, you know, there were 10 of us kids in the family, and there was something about their voices that was so calming and helped us all kind of come together no matter what kind of craziness was going on.
0: That was a choir.
3: Yes, it was. And everybody would join in, and that it really was a beautiful aspect of singing, and it did come from them. Yeah.
0: So you didn't have to fight to be heard.
3: Well, I don't think we got enough time to get into that, but it was still, I think the music did really make a way to be heard and to feel like we were all together. Yeah, yeah.
0: Well, ladies, you've said that the Sistering is not a girls' group.
4: No, it's not.
0: It's a movement. So Nina, what's the mission?
4: The mission is to be in our Sistering, just be in our Sistering collective and demonstrate, not preach, but show by the way we relate to each other. We're all on the same instrument. We're all in the same zip code, practically.
3: Mm-hmm.
4: And we love each other. We hope that other people realize that women can support each other in attaining the goals that they want. It's kind of simple and shouldn't really need a movement, but sadly, it does.
0: It's time. I know you weren't all, you know, born and necessarily raised here, but did you all meet in North Carolina, though? Did you find each other?
5: I don't think so.
0: Where did you find each other?
5: New York for Nina, New York for Kate. Yeah. We shared an agent. Lois.
0: With Lois. Yes. But you all ended up here.
5: We did. Yeah. In the same neighborhood of each other.
0: In Durham.
1: She literally lives down the street from me.
5: Yeah. People.
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5: Yeah. People confuse us in our neighborhood.
1: They do.
5: They think I'm Lois.

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1: I think it was organic, very organic.
2: Yeah.
1: We were all talking after a concert I did of original music about composing as original composing original music. And we just started bandying about the idea we should do something together. Mm-hmm. We were at North Star Church of the Arts after the concert on Journey Woman, which was an album full of material I wrote about journeying as women in the world.
2: Right. And I think what we wanted to do was make an event where Lenora could we could ask her questions about her life as a composer and as a singer and about the making of that rather than it just being another concert. And there was something about us all coming together to do that that was felt to me like the first act of sistering for us. And from that, it felt so good to all be there together on behalf of like her genius and everything she had just created.
3: Yeah, the only other thing to add there is that because we have performed in different configurations. Mm-hmm. I performed with Nina. I performed with Kate. I performed with Lenora.
1: That's right.
3: Lenora has hosted us all when she was in vocal music at NCCU.
1: And jazz studies.
3: So we've all been working together in some ways, and we felt strongly about me and Kate and Nina about hosting something for Lenora's Journey Woman because it was something to be celebrated.
1: Mm-hmm. Mm-hmm. And I think it was the matchstick that said, okay. And then it was very easy, actually, to start to ideate and create and co-compose and have snacks.
4: Well, I'm here in the studio with Lois Deloach, Nina Freelon, Lenora Zenzele-Helm, and Kate McGarry. We're discussing their jazz soul collective, The Sistering. I don't know. Am I calling it the right thing?
1: That's the right
3: thing.
1: That's
3: the right
1: thing.
3: Oh, I love it. We're going to coin that. Jazz soul collective.
4: So tell me, how do you approach, I can't say how do you approach songwriting. You've been doing it so long. But how did you know you had the right songs for The Sistering, though?
1: That's a good question.
5: That's a good question.
1: You know, I was walking through the airport to come to Durham with The Sistering album in my ears. And I think it's the soundtrack for living. Because each song, even though I intimately know each of the women composers and the songs lived with them for 2 years, they still felt new through that lens of, wow, this is a song about living through this kind of emotion or this set of circumstances. You know, it always feels new and having a different context.
3: Yeah. I think when we decided we wanted to do the record together, it was just clear. It was obvious that we all are songwriters, that we would use our own original material. There was no pressure to do any type of thing. You could bring, I think we agreed, we would each bring two individual songs.
1: Right.
3: And then we would work on songs.
1: Co-write
3: some songs together. Right. And it's amazing how, to me, looking back on it, how natural it flowed and felt, thanks to Keith and Andrew, who was assisting us. We have a great team that wraps
1: John
3: his
1: Brown.
3: Arm. John Brown,
1: Kobe
3: Watkins, Mickey Hayama out of New York.
1: Yes.
3: When
1: Jason
3: you have that
1: Richmond.
3: Level, Jason Richmond, when you have that level of talent in the room with you, it gives us the space and license to just go for it.
1: And trust the process.
5: But you know, I don't think we knew.
4: You didn't
5: it,
4: know?
5: It was going to work.
1: Yeah.
5: I mean, and to do something like this without a clear roadmap, we looked around for other examples of projects like this. I couldn't find one where jazz vocalists came together and decided to do a project together like this, where the music was birthed from the collective. So, I mean, we kind of didn't know it would work, but we kind of knew it would too.
4: I think you had to have some years behind you to be mature enough and confident enough to do it and get it done. Anyway, that's what I appreciate. You know, and as I listen to the LP, you know, I hear, you know, some songs

0: pretty emotional, a little sad, you know, talk about loss. But Nina, I have to ask you about this song, A Brother Just Like You.
1: Uh-oh.
0: Yeah. I want to know what that one means, because I hear family, I hear love, I hear loss. But what does this song mean?
1: A Brother Just Like You was a song that I wrote thinking about Yusef Salim, who was a mentor of mine, and how many songs he taught me. So what you hear in the song are titles of jazz tunes and other kinds of tunes that he hipped me to. And I just used the song titles and incorporated them into a lyric. But how about, Thomas, let me know when we were doing a concert in New York at Carnegie Hall. He said, I love that, A Brother Just Like You. It reminds me of Phil.
0: That's what I thought you were going to say.
1: Just goes to show you that music can be more than you have imagined, more than you have envisioned. And when I looked at the lyric again, there was nothing in there that was not about my beloved Phil. It was all there.
0: I thought it was a love song to almost all
1: of us. And it is.
2: Yes. Okay. Wow.
0: Oh, I get it. Well, we all miss Phil Freelon.
1: We do.
0: I know, the architect that built just about everything around us, from the bus depot in Durham to the social services building.
1: That's
0: But I must say, not too long ago, again, I had to visit the Smithsonian. We call it the Black Smithsonian in Washington, D.C. The Blacksonian. Well, you know, you brought up Carnegie Hall. So I think, you know, that's probably one of the biggest stages you've been on so far to perform the Sistering. Wow. How did that feel? Did it feel like you were supposed to be there? How did the audience take you in?
3: So I just am bowing down to Lenora for inviting us to participate and to be there.
2: Are you kidding?
3: And also, and to see, and for us, but also to see her in her role in terms of conducting. When you're on that stage, it really is magic.
4: Yes.
3: It's magic.
4: Yes.
1: It felt amazing. It was absolutely appropriate, too.
4: Yeah.
2: Mm-hmm. Mm-hmm.
1: I say that without a shred of shame or you know, it was supposed, you know, some things, you begin to walk a path, and then the path, we're like, well, let's wait till we know what we're really going to do before we do it. Mm. How about stepping boldly forth, and the path appears.
4: Mm-hmm. Right.
1: You can't make a date at Carnegie Hall happen.
0: That was a little earlier than I thought it would come, but it was meant to be.
4: It was
5: an opportunity that I thought had to happen. Mm. It made sense. There was a synergy of generational wisdom being shared on the stage and in the rehearsal. Mm. And I thought it was really important to have the women be seen by the young people who were also singing, because they now look up to each of the sisters as their aunties, and it's part of a continuum. It was perfect.
1: It really was perfect. Mm. And, you know, we are women of a certain fabulous age.
4: Yes. Mm.
1: I wouldn't trade my 30s for anything that I'm feeling right now. Mm-hmm. And we have created moments for us to tell a story that's a long story, and it's a deep story, and it contains some real living. We have lived, we've lost, we've loved.
4: Mm-hmm.
1: Ooh, child. Mm-hmm. Yes. Mm-hmm. And we're still here singing.
0: You're still here, and we hear it in these beautiful songs. Nina Freelon, Lois Deloach, Lenora Zenzele-Helm, and Kate McGarry, and of course, Keith Gans on guitar. Thank you for being here. We're going to come back and sing maybe one more tune.
1: Sure.
0: 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I'm Leonita Inge.
6: I'm Anita Rao. 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
4: 20 minutes to 9 now on this Thursday night. Thank you for listening to WUNC News. I'm Russ Henry. Coming up at 9 o'clock, we'll bring you The Middle with Jeremy Hobson. And if you're a WUNC News sustainer, thank you. 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
0: I have to reintroduce you all. We're back with Due South. I'm Leonida Inge, and you're listening to our Southern mixtape with The Sistering. These soulful jazz sisters are Lenora Zenzele Helm, a vocal musician, composer, educator, and a dean at the Berklee School of Music; Nina Freelon, a 7-time Grammy Award nominee whose distinguished career has spanned over 35 years. I think she's an activist and an educator on the side. Kate McGarry, a 3-time Grammy Award nominated jazz artist. You know, she served as a Lincoln Center teaching artist and as a U.S. State Department jazz ambassador. And Lois DeLoach, a storyteller, a folk musician, jazz, blues. She does it all and is an inaugural community scholar at the National Humanities Center. The Sistering is being accompanied by Grammy Award nominated artist Keith Gans on guitar. Well, thank you all again for taking time out of your busy schedules to be here, sisters.
3: Oh, we love you, Anita.
2: Thank you.
0: I know you had to do plane, train, automobile to get here.
3: Thank you.
0: So please sing another song from your LP. I'd like to hear River Song.
1: Okay.

0: Thank you so much for that. You know, Kate, does River Song describe your friendship?
1: Ooh, isn't that beautiful? I love that. That's a great way to say it. You're the first to say it, but man, that sure does describe it well. Mm-hmm. It feels like we all can come in how it's come as you are, and it's going to flow as it does, and there's a trust that it's going to be just right and get you to where you need to go. So that's a beautiful way to describe that. Thank you.
2: Such an interesting metaphor. River is such an interesting metaphor, because when you have bodies of water that come into one, and it's, you can't turn back, right? Mm-hmm. There's a commitment. And when you reach that place where you, the nexus of each energy, and each one feeds and serves the other, that's how it feels to be in the sistering.
0: That sounds scary a little bit. But also healing, Nina. I mean, is it just me, or is this song and is this LP just really, this music healing for many of us?
3: We need healing that we don't know we need. Mm-hmm. You know,
2: right.
3: Sometimes you hear something, you're like, I needed that. Mm-hmm. And I didn't even realize that I, but this lyric, row on, river warrior, we're all in this river. And we are all river warriors. And I think especially women at a certain age need to hear that they are dear and they need encouragement to hold on. And that's what this song did for my own heart.
2: Necessary bonding.
0: Lois, is there a political undertone here? I mean, some activism.
4: You know, yes, I think it has to be, because we are activists in our music, activists in our lives. We are very invested and engaged in our local and global communities. And I think it is a metaphor for a lot of things. Right now, we were talking about it outside. People are struggling right now with all kinds of issues. I mean, whether it's economic, whether it's health, there are all kinds of things going on. And every now and then you just need to hear a word from somebody saying, look, hold on.
2: You'll be all right.
4: Hold on.
2: You'll
4: you know,
2: be all right.
4: If you can make it through the night, the morning will come. It may not be perfect, but, you know, as long as you have breath in your body, there's another opportunity. Mm-hmm. So just hold on.
3: It's radical to love each other. Mm-hmm. That's like huge.
2: Mm-hmm. Very much so.
3: That is like, I mean, who does that?
0: It's radical even to say it. People sometimes don't even say
3: radical
0: it.
3: Radical love. Radical love.
2: There's room enough for friends to join you.
4: And steeped in this improvisational nature of jazz, we all are, you know, are jazz artists and far beyond that. But I think this improvisational nature of the way we come together, we bring who we are. When we say we're friends, we're friends.
2: Mm-hmm.
4: We really, really are. And there is that trust there. And we improvise all the time, as you have to do in real life.
2: Trust. It requires intense trust to improvise.
0: Mm-hmm. Well, Lenora, were you improvising with combat boots and glass slippers,
2: girl,
0: French champagne, and brown liquor?
4: French champagne and brown
0: liquor. Where did that song come from?
2: It's an amalgam of my grandmother's and my mother. They were strong women, entrepreneurial women. They will put their hands on their hip and tell you exactly what they meant and understood to be the thing they needed to say. So I wanted to embody all of those energies. Yeah. The being an Afro Carolina person transplanted from Chicago by way of Alabama and Louisiana. Yeah, it had all the energy of my growing up music.
0: And you said they were badass women, right?
2: They were badass women. Yes. Badass in the dictionary has their faces.
3: Badassery. Ooh, don't let them put their hands on the hips.
0: That's a fun song. And
2: Thank you.
0: I appreciate that. And then, like, Kate, I want you to tell me about The Circle, but also Lois Dying Season. I mean, those songs, you know, we don't want to think about moving on in the circle of life. Well, and die, but those songs had to be there, right, ladies?
4: Yes.
2: Necessary.
4: Dying Season was written during the pandemic, but it is just as like Kate. I'm seventh of 10 children and have a huge family. And when you have lots of love, you have lots of loss. Mm-hmm. And at this stage in our lives, we've seen way too much. But being a person who was raised with the understanding that as sure as you are born, you're going to leave this world. Mm-hmm. And I just felt like dying season was just apropos, regardless of, you know, who you are, where you live. We go through that. And it doesn't have to be physical death. It could be loss of other things, that's, you know. Right. So I just wanted to put into words what I know we all experience.
0: What about the circle?
1: The circle for me was a tribute and actually about the gift of death. When my parents left, each one year apart from each other, we were all gifted with the being able to be with them. And with, in my father's instance, and Keith was there too, there was just a moment when the song Swing Low came. It just came as like a raft, a life raft for us. And we all, you know, began in amidst tears and everything, just singing. And the action of him being able to give us that final gift of bringing us together in that moment of transition, and same with my mother, the wonder of it, the mystery of it, and the beauty of recognizing, celebrating their lives. That's what that's about.
0: Well, thank you for that. Tell me about It Had to Be You. I mean, I'm glad a standard was included in this album as well. You know, we love the other songs, the new ones. But who decided it had to be you, needed to be included in this?
2: I think Lois did.
1: Lois did.
4: So, as John Hope Franklin would say, the unvarnished truth, we wanted to do a recognizable standard, but we also wanted to do something that was beyond all the copyright issues. Mm-hmm. And there's so many of these wonderful songs.
0: Let me get in there.
4: Well, there are so many of these wonderful songs that were written, you know, in the 20s, 30s, the Tin Pan mm-hmm. Alley things that are now. And I think we actually looked at two or three, and It Had to Be You. The lyrical content just fit us perfectly because it had to be them. It had to be Lenora and Kate and Nina.
2: I loved it because the pedagogue in me, jazz pedagogue in me, wanted to have an opportunity to demonstrate that we knew jazz grammar.
1: That's right. Mm-hmm.
2: Because we are aware that we are in a field where there are jazz police.
1: And in our maggots.
2: And we have, and our songs are very innovative and creative, and are for some people may feel like are on different wavelengths, you know, to reach and express the way we wanted to freely do. But there we show our knowledge mm-hmm. and honor of jazz grammar, mm-hmm. and I like it for that reason. And the lyrics are fun.
3: The lyrics are fun.
2: And
3: they
2: we had some horn, Robert Trowers on it with us. And so, yeah.
0: Oh, it was so fun to do.
2: Yeah. So much.
0: So, ladies, what was not said in this album that just hit the floor, hit the cutting room floor? I mean, I don't know. Maybe you're going to have another album to follow. But
3: what do you mean, maybe? Maybe.
2: We've the concerts that we have coming up. We've already started adding repertoire.
1: That's right.
2: We had something that we did at Carnegie Hall, and we'll continue to create together because we sparked that in each other.
1: Mm-hmm. Mm-hmm. But nothing was on the cutting room floor. No. Everything that mm-hmm. we brought in is on the recording. Yeah, yeah, for sure.
4: It was
1: mm-hmm. all gold.
4: Now, we sort of vetted some things before we came together. Mm-hmm. You know, my sisters here can tell you that, because I was thinking about two or three other things, and then even before we all got together, I eliminated a couple of things. Mm-hmm.
3: But it's not everything that we are is on the record. Sure, it's just a record. It's only, 78 minutes or however long it is.
1: 60.
3: There's so much in us, so much we've done, mm-hmm. so much we're discovering mm-hmm. that there is no end. And we're trying to write a book, mm-hmm. To do a music book, mm-hmm. so that people can experience the depth and breadth of the music of the sistering, not just on the record, but also things that we've done years ago, some of which we've forgotten about, right?
2: Mm-hmm. I've forgotten some of those songs. But, you know, this is the other thing. If you think about it, we've each had careers that are 40, 50 years,
1: exactly.
2: right?
1: Mm-hmm.
2: We've spanned the music of the 20th century and 21st century, mm-hmm. right? Mm-hmm. We were just in here singing The Temptations. Right.
3: That's right.
2: We wonder.
1: Right.
2: Then earth, we move to John Coltrane, exactly. Right? That's in our DNA.
1: Mm-hmm.
2: So who knows what's coming next, but it's being true to ourselves is important.
3: Important.
2: That's the core of us.
0: Mm-hmm.
2: Being true
0: to thank ourselves. You, thank you, thank you for being here today. Lenora Zinzele-Helm, Nina Freelon, Kate McGarry, Lois Deloach, and of course, Keith Ganz on guitar. Thank you for doing what you do and keep sistering.
3: Thank you.
2: Thank you, Leonida.
4: Thank you, Leonida.
0: You're listening to Due South. I'm Leonida Inge.

This is WUNC News. Thank you so much for listening on this Thursday night. I'm Russ Henry. Coming up next, it's The Middle with Jeremy Hobson. 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
1: I'm Anita Rao. 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
1: What we've gotten wrong about kids' picky eating. 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
3: 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It's been nearly 4 weeks since Republican Senator Mitch McConnell was hospitalized. It's not the first time this year that a member of Congress has been absent for weeks without details. We'll learn more in 15 minutes on WUNC News. 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There's a heat advisory for much of central and eastern North Carolina today. It'll be sunny and hot. Highs in the upper 90s in the Piedmont and the Sand Hills, low 90s along the coast. It's 77 degrees in the Triangle, 81 in Fayetteville, 74 in the Triad, and 82 degrees along the Outer Banks at 520.
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5: It's Morning Edition from NPR News. I'm E. Martinez.
0: And I'm Steve Inskeep. A federal planning commission has advanced President Trump's proposed arch in Washington, D.C., or just outside Washington, D.C., but the commission wants more details before it gives the final green light. NPR's Rachel Treisman reports on some of the remaining hurdles.
6: The National Capital Planning Commission's Thursday meeting started with protesters outside and continued with over 2 hours of public pushback in the room.
7: This proposal is an affront to the men and women buried at Arlington National Cemetery.
8: So only Congress can decide if such a work belongs here.
9: Its design is fussy, imitative, and intrudes on the harmony of the surrounding area.
6: Meg Cowan, Ed Sterley, and Peggy Barlett were among the roughly 40 people who spoke out against the arch. That's on top of thousands who submitted written comments, overwhelmingly in opposition. Many of the speakers criticized the arch's proposed placement in a traffic circle directly between the Lincoln Memorial and Arlington National Cemetery. Veterans, some of whom are suing over the arch, and Gold Star mothers like Cynthia Morrison said a huge structure would be out of place.
10: For me, that view is not merely visual, it is remembrance.
6: There are also safety concerns for pedestrians, cyclists, cars, and planes. The 250-foot arch would sit directly in the path of flights coming in and out of Reagan National Airport. Cowan again.
7: The fact that this so-called monument would require red obstruction lights only underscores how inappropriate it is.
6: The commission, which is chaired by a Trump appointee, ultimately voted 8-1 to approve the site and building plans. Three members voted present. Commissioners asked the Department of the Interior to come back with more details, including traffic and environmental studies. Jessica Bowron represents the department.
11: I can certainly commit that we will continue to work to be responsive to the comments of the commission.
6: The panel tabled a discussion of D.C.'s building height limits until its next meeting. That's scheduled for early September. Rachel Treisman, NPR News.
5: The Rolling Stones put out their first album 62 years ago. LBJ was president. The Super Bowl didn't exist. Dinosaurs roamed the earth. Well, Mick and Keith are resilient. Today, the Stones released a new one, Foreign Tongues.

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1: Some Republican states are starting a new college accreditation agency to increase what they call intellectual diversity. 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There's a heat advisory for much of central and eastern North Carolina today. It'll be sunny and hot, highs in the upper 90s in the Piedmont and the Sandhills, low 90s along the coast. Tonight, partly cloudy, slight chance of showers, lows in the mid-70s. Partly sunny tomorrow, scattered thunderstorms likely, highs in the mid-90s inland, the upper 80s on the Outer Banks. It's 77 in the Triangle, 81 in Fayetteville, 74 in the Triad, and 82 degrees along the Outer Banks at 5:30.
2: Live from NPR News in Washington, I'm Dave Mattingly. It was a quieter night in the Middle East following two rounds of U.S. airstrikes against Iranian targets and President Trump having declared the ceasefire with Iran to be over. The American attacks followed Iranian strikes on commercial ships in the Strait of Hormuz and led to Iran firing missiles at several Gulf states. Some Democrats in Congress are calling for the president to put more focus on domestic issues, such as bringing down prices for Americans.
3: They can't afford groceries because of Trump's tariffs. They can't afford gas because of Trump's war in Iran. We need to be focusing our time, our energy, and our resources on solving the problems of the American people, not continuing this reckless, failed war in Iran that, as we speak, is raging once again.
2: That's Democratic Congressman James Walkinshaw of Virginia speaking to ABC. The renewed attacks between the U.S. and Iran have been sending gasoline prices in the U.S. higher. AAA says regular now averages $3.88 a gallon. The price has gone up 8 cents in the last couple of days. Diesel prices are also moving higher. Sales of existing homes in the U.S. slowed last month. That's according to the National Association of Realtors. It says sales were down almost 2.5% compared to May. The NAR also says the national median sales price hit an all-time high, topping $440,000. This is NPR News. Minnesota Governor Tim Walz says he's pulling National Guard troops from his state out of Washington, D.C. sooner than planned. NPR's Kat Lonsdorf says the governor deployed the troops to help with the country's 250th birthday celebration.
4: There are a little more than 100 National Guard troops from Minnesota in D.C., which Governor Walz sent specifically to help ahead of the America 250 celebrations around the National Mall. It's pretty routine for states to send Guard troops ahead of big national events, but D.C. is not operating as usual these days, as thousands of troops, mostly from Republican-led states, have been patrolling all around the city for months. Governor Walz's office told NPR that the decision was made to pull his troops early after they had been seen participating in those presence patrols far from the National Mall, something they were not supposed to be doing. Michigan Governor Gretchen Whitmer has also threatened similar action for her 160 troops in the city. Kat Lonsdorf, NPR News, Washington.
2: Health officials in Michigan say more than 1,000 people in the state have been diagnosed with cyclosporiasis. The parasitic infection can cause weeks of watery diarrhea and is treated with antibiotics. It's the largest outbreak on record in Michigan. The Centers for Disease Control and Prevention says cases have been confirmed in at least 17 states. Wall Street is coming off a day of gains. The Dow added 139 points. The Nasdaq gained more than 1%. I'm Dave Mattingly in Washington.
1: There's a heat advisory for much of central and eastern North Carolina today. It'll be sunny and hot, highs in the upper 90s in the Piedmont and the Sandhills, low 90s along the coast. Tonight, partly cloudy, slight chance of showers, lows in the mid-70s. Partly sunny tomorrow, scattered thunderstorms likely, highs in the mid-90s inland, the upper 80s on the Outer Banks. On Sunday, mostly cloudy and cooler, rain possible, highs in the mid to upper 80s.

0: psychological and emotional terms. Raymond Robertson of the Texas A&M University Bush School of Government and Public Service says while the anti-communist label still carries weight with older voters, it's not so much in the mindset of younger Americans.
1: I think the younger generations don't have that context because, you know, mainly they only really remember the first Trump administration and maybe the Obama administration, and they don't remember the end of the Cold War. I mean, that is ancient history.
0: And Robertson says Trump's criticism of communist influence on Democrats conflicts with his own administration's investments in major U.S. industries, such as acquiring a stake in Intel and a, quote, golden share in U.S. Steel. The White House dismisses those claims, calling such comparisons idiotic, and says Trump's agenda is focused on, quote, revitalizing American industry and reshoring manufacturing here at home. Franco Ordonez, NPR News.
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3: Hi, WUNC. This is Rima Reis from Marketplace. I've been at Marketplace for almost a decade, but I had an early start in public radio at WUNC covering education policy for North Carolinians. 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So I have a strong connection with this station and the great community it serves. 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
4: 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North Carolina finally has a state budget. We'll have details on the week in politics in 10 minutes on WUNC News. 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There's a heat advisory from much of central and eastern North Carolina today. It'll be sunny and hot. Highs in the upper 90s in the Piedmont to the Sand Hills, low 90s along the coast. Tonight, partly cloudy, slight chance of showers, lows in the mid-70s. Partly sunny tomorrow, scattered thunderstorms likely, highs in the mid-90s inland, the upper 80s on the Outer Banks. On Sunday, mostly cloudy and cooler, rain possible, highs in the mid to upper 80s. It's 77 degrees in the Triangle, 81 in Fayetteville, 74 in the Triad, and 82 degrees along the Outer Banks at 545.

0: This is Morning Edition. I'm Dave DeWitt, supervising editor for politics at WUNC News. This week, North Carolina officially has a state budget.
1: Beginning teachers are choosing to forego other more lucrative careers, and if they stay in North Carolina, they're missing out on better salaries that they could earn in our neighboring states. But today, we are beginning to right that wrong.
0: Governor Josh Stein signed the state budget despite some concerns and lingering issues. It's the first new state budget in 3 years. Let's talk about that and other things that happened this week in politics with Adam Wagner, editor and reporter at NC Newsroom. Hi, Adam.
2: Hey, Dave.
0: Adam, you were at the governor's bill signing earlier this week. How is the mood?
2: So it was largely celebratory, but there was a sense of some things left unaccomplished. Governor Stein largely addressed his remarks to the pay raises that were in the budget, which are very welcome, especially considering sort of ongoing inflation. But in a lot of cases, in the governor's eyes, are kind of inadequate. So with teacher pay, this meant that veteran teachers didn't see as significant raises as teachers earlier on in their careers. For state troopers, this meant that they moved from, I think it was 49th in starting pay to 41st in starting pay. The state's correctional officers are still in the bottom 10. So again, salaries are going up, but still maybe not as competitive as the state wants to be.
0: One of the surprising inclusions in the budget was a regulatory policy regarding prediction markets. We're talking about things like CalSheet and Polymarket. This makes North Carolina the first state in the country to have a policy on prediction markets and to tax them. Adam, unpack what's going on here.
2: Sure. So North Carolina taxes sports gambling at 23% now in the new budget. The same budget also enacts a 6% tax on prediction markets. Those are things like CalSheet and Polymarket. Basically, CalSheet and Polymarket argued that they are not gambling, that they are prediction markets more like the stock market, and they shouldn't be regulated like sports gambling. So North Carolina allows them to operate in the state under this new policy, does not require them to register with the state as a gambling enterprise, and also taxes them at this much lower rate than gambling is, than more traditional sports gambling is taxed at. The argument against this is, well, if I'm going to place a bet on something, why wouldn't I just look at CalSheet or Polymarket for the same bet or the same kind of bet and pay a much lower tax? So in turn for the state, that could mean that it misses out on a pretty significant amount of revenue over the next 5 or 10 years.
0: The legislature's not done yet. Both chambers will reconvene later this month. And one of the issues still out there is hemp product regulation. Remind us what has been proposed and where it stands.
2: Sure. So the Senate has proposed a policy that would put limits on how much THC could be in basically a container. It would also outright ban the sale of any hemp products to anyone under 21 and the sale of any kratom products to anyone under 21 and ban the sale entirely of synthetic kratom products. This has been something that's been simmering for a long time in North Carolina. At various points, it's been tied to the issue of medical marijuana. It is not this time. The Senate passed it on the final day. The legislature was here. They expressed open frustration that the House wasn't going to take it up that same day. And the House, basically Speaker Dustin Hall, said that they just didn't have time to review it, that there hadn't been adequate time. It came together quickly Wednesday afternoon, that the legislators left Thursday, and that they could take it up when they get back on the week of July 27th.
0: All of this happens as election season is about to kick into high gear. Last year, State Auditor Dave Bullock raised some eyebrows when he appointed Dallas Woodhouse to a new position as elections liaison. Woodhouse is the former head of the state Republican Party and has been, let's say, an active participant in the partisan political process for many years. This week, we learned he's been reassigned from his new position. Adam, do we know why?
2: The state auditor's office says that this was always meant to be a time-limited position. It was meant basically to help reshape the boards of elections after Bullock had been given the oversight power over them. But it also came just hours after reporting about Woodhouse's, some might say, interference, communications around the Jackson County Board of Elections. This was a case where the board was looking at moving early voting sites, and there was also, like, there was a board member who had resigned at the same time, and Woodhouse was texting with the board chair saying, don't let them vote on what changes to make. This is largely reported by NC Local. So, you know, there's certainly smoke around this, but he is not actively working with the boards of elections any longer.
0: And later today, the State Health Plan Board of Trustees meets. This is the same group that last year changed the health insurance provider for 750,000 people in the state. Any idea what they're planning to talk about today?
2: This could be a pretty consequential meeting. There will likely be another premium increase. Last year, there was a very large premium increase. This year, it will likely be much smaller. There could be further changes to the insurance provider and to the PBM, the pharmacy benefit manager for the state. There are also changes that we've covered a little bit at WNC about just the structure of how the benefits are provided. Basically, State Treasurer Brad Briner and Tom Friedman, who oversees the state health plan, want to introduce more competition. So they're trying to get more providers. They're trying to get some providers to offer care at lower prices. So there will be more kind of tiered options for the 750,000 or so people who receive the state health plan. We'll have a lot more of this on this at WNC.
0: Adam, thanks.
2: Thank you, Dave.
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1: 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WUNC.org has details. There's a heat advisory for much of central and eastern North Carolina today. It'll be sunny and hot, highs in the upper 90s in the Piedmont and the Sandhills, low 90s along the coast. It's 77 degrees in the Triangle, 79 in Fayetteville, 72 in the Triad, and 82 degrees along the Outer Banks at 6 o'clock. Good morning. Thousands of Haitian and Syrian immigrants with temporary protected status are close to losing their ability to work in the U.S. It's Friday, July 10th. I'm Eric Hodge. This is Morning Edition on WUNC News. Many TPS holders are healthcare workers. Losing them could make staff shortages worse at hospitals and doctors' offices. Also, the investigation continues into the death of a black teenager in Mississippi whose body was found after he was left on an island. An economist has created an estimate of what the Iran wars cost U.S. households. State employees in North Carolina are getting more paid parental leave. In StoryCorps, a former prison inmate talks with a corrections officer. The news is next.
2: Live from NPR News in Washington, I'm Windsor Johnston. Fighting between the U.S. and Iran has eased after 2 days of intense missile and drone strikes that tested a fragile ceasefire. The U.S. says it hit more than 170 sites inside Iran, while Tehran says it targeted U.S. bases in neighboring Gulf states. NPR's Kerry Khan reports the latest round of fighting comes as Iran buried its late supreme leader today.
3: As of now, we don't know when talks will resume. They were put on hold during the week-long funeral of the Ayatollah. And after saying he thought the ceasefire was over, though, Trump also left the door open to negotiation. Qatar's foreign minister, who's a lead mediator in the talks, yesterday was making a round of calls, speaking to the regional partners and attempting to just re-engage all sides in the conflict.
2: That's NPR's Kerry Khan reporting. The White House says technical level talks are continuing, despite President Trump's declaration that the ceasefire is over. Renewed fighting between the U.S. and Iran is pushing gas prices higher again. NPR's Joe Hernandez reports drivers have faced months of volatility at the pump since the war began.
4: The average cost of a gallon of regular unleaded was $3.85 on Thursday, according to AAA. But that number surpassed $4.50 in May and was as low as $2.79 in January, the organization found. Personal finance experts say the seesaw of gas prices can be an added stress on consumers trying to budget for fuel. It's also changing how they buy. Data from the cashback app Upside found that when gas prices rose in early March, drivers visited gas stations more often and bought less fuel each time. To stay ahead of price swings, experts say consumers can bank on higher costs and use apps to shop around for the best deal. Joe Hernandez, NPR News.
2: Authorities continue to investigate the death of 18-year-old Nolan Wells, who was found dead 3 days after a July 4th celebration on an island off the Mississippi coast. His family has hired prominent civil rights attorney Benjamin Crump. Elise Gregg of Mississippi Public Broadcasting and the Gulf States Newsroom reports.
5: Crump's office has ordered an independent autopsy. On the Don Lemon Show this week, he said results would be ready on Friday. In the meantime, findings from the state's autopsy are pending. Public Safety Commissioner Sean Tindall says they're waiting until all the reports are run to release any information, including cause of death.
6: Once the toxicology reports are complete, we'll be processed in due course and provided to the Jackson County Sheriff's Department.
5: Local law enforcement is asking the public for photos, videos, and eyewitness accounts to aid their investigation. For NPR News, I'm Elise Gregg in Jackson, Mississippi.
2: This is NPR News in Washington.
1: This is WUNC News. I'm Eric Hodge. Brunswick County has now joined Durham and Orange counties in exceptional drought, the strongest category. In this week's drought update, officials say one area in Brunswick County is having its driest year since 1973. Five more counties have joined the extreme drought category, the second strongest since last week. Earlier this week, Raleigh Water Assistant Director Ed Buchan explained to the Raleigh City Council that while there's been some rain lately, it's still going to take months before this drought is over.
7: This is a long-term problem that's not going to go away with an occasional summer thunderstorm. We certainly want those, and they can benefit us temporarily and at best usually kind of offset the loss that we typically see in a week, which is 2 to 3%. But we're not going to be gaining ground anytime soon, so I just wanted to make that clear.
1: Officials predict a strong El Nino may bring more long-term relief later this fall and winter. UNC Chapel Hill police say they received a bomb threat involving Keenan Stadium. The complex was evacuated late yesterday afternoon. Students and staff were told to avoid the area. Police say there is no credible threat. North Carolina is home to the strange blue ghost firefly, which glows pale blue for minutes at a time. The elusive insects can be found in the southern Appalachian Mountains in the western part of the state. According to Brevard College biologist Jennifer Frick-Rupert, the fireflies originally lived throughout the southeast, but now they're at risk.
8: There are these big swaths in between where you don't find them, and that's almost certainly correlated with development.
1: Climate change has also had an impact. Because it gets hot earlier in the year, Frick-Rupert says blue ghost fireflies emerge earlier. Too earlier for food sources to be abundant. Sunny and hot today, highs in the upper 90s in the Piedmont and the Sand Hills, low 90s along the coast. This is WUNC News.
9: A federal program that helps schools pay for internet access is under review by the FCC. The agency says it's worried about screen time for kids. School districts say being connected to the web is critical for education.
10: To backfill that funding would be very, very difficult. You'd have to look at reducing the services that you provide students.
9: That story on All Things Considered from NPR News.
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0: lower, but rarely. And there's a lot of other reasons why saving rates are down, but that's the principal way so far. They haven't cut back on their spending, but I suspect if the war continues on and the costs continue to mount, that's what they'll be doing. They'll have to pull back on their spending.
1: Mark Zandi, Chief Economist of Moody's Analytics. Mark, thanks.
0: Thank you.
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0: This is WUNC News. I'm Eric Hodge. Family advocates are celebrating a new North Carolina law that expands paid parental leave for teachers and state employees. Liz Schlemmer reports.
1: The Public Workforce Modernization Act offers these employees up to 12 weeks of paid parental leave. Before this new law, birthing parents could get 8 weeks of paid leave, and non-birthing parents received 4 weeks. Tina Sherman of Moms Rising says it's a critical benefit for not only mothers who give birth, but also their partners.
2: Studies have shown that when both parents are engaged, have access to that leave, it benefits the entire family.
1: A study on paid family leave in California linked it to increased engagement of fathers, improved mental health for mothers, and lower infant mortality. New foster parents and adoptive parents will also be able to receive 12 weeks of paid leave. The Office of State Human Resources will set more specific rules later this year as the law takes effect in October. Liz Schlemmer, WUNC News.
0: North Carolina has had the most growth in students completing the FAFSA of any state so far this year. The free application for federal student aid is the primary application for current and prospective college students to seek federal Pell Grants and many other scholarships. In late June, the state's FAFSA completion rate was up more than 11% compared to the same time last year. A developer has walked away from plans for a $19 billion data center in Edgecombe County. Bradley George has more.
3: Energy Storage Solutions wanted to build on an industrial megasite in the Kingsborough community. County commissioners approved the project last year, but this week the county manager told the board that the company has withdrawn its plans. The county is now discussing a potential moratorium on data centers. Meanwhile, Energy Storage Solutions is suing the Edgecombe County town of Tarboro after its board rejected plans for another data center.
0: Bradley George reporting. There's a heat advisory from much of central and eastern North Carolina today. It'll be sunny and hot, highs in the upper 90s in the Piedmont and the Sandhills, low 90s along the coast. Tonight, partly cloudy, slight chance of showers, lows in the mid-70s. 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
4: It's Morning Edition from NPR News. I'm Martinez.
5: And I'm Steve Inskeep. Good morning. Sports fans who are not obsessed with the World Cup may be watching Wimbledon instead. The tennis event is certain to have a first-time champion in women's singles. On the men's side, Jannik Sinner and Novak Djokovic are among the players in the semifinals. John Wertheim is covering all this. He is at Wimbledon. Hi there, John.
6: Hi there. How are you?
5: So be honest. Have you been sneaking a peek at soccer games from time to time?
6: Funny you should ask. It's actually banned at Wimbledon from showing the World Cup. It's sort of an inferiority complex sports style. So everyone watches tennis and then retreats to the pub, but there is very little World Cup at Wimbledon by fiat.
5: Okay, call me later. I'll tell you how the World Cup turned out. Anyway.
6: The what cup?
5: Whatever. All right, none of the favorites on the women's side are in the final. What happened?
6: Grass is a fluky surface. There were a number of upsets, but I would say the two players remaining, both Czech, we should have held Wimbledon in Prague this year, are very talented, fine players. So they're not going to be familiar names to the general sports fan, but they are both very worthy of playing for the title on Saturday.
5: Let me try to say the names here. Linda Noskova, do I have it right?
6: Sure.
5: And thanks. And Karolina Muchova, is that close enough?
6: I'll go with that one. I'll Muchova.
5: Muchova.
6: Thank you. But point taken.
5: Okay. No. So they've earned it, I assume. I mean, they're talents.
6: They're talents, and they're also dynamic talents. They're really fun to watch, and they're both very athletic, versatile players. It's great entertainment. Again, I'm not naive. These are not household names, but I think from a sports perspective, certainly from a grass court tennis perspective. If you're hard inside tennis, these are really two very worthy, fun players who, one of them is going to be a first-time Wimbledon champion, and the other is going to have a nice result as well. And again, this will not be a ratings bonanza, but it should be good sport.
5: Okay. On the men's side, some more famous names. Jannik Sinner, Novak Djokovic, mentioned them earlier. Who's the favorite?
6: It's a great question. At some level, it's absurd. You have Sinner is age 24, defending champion, prime of his career, and he's playing a guy 15 years his senior.
5: Yeah.
6: And yet that's Novak Djokovic, who does not look like a 39-year-old. He looks like a real contender. And I think Sinner is probably the favorite for any number of reasons, not least just youth and being spry. But I think Novak Djokovic has a real chance, and I think the crowd will be, you know, very sentimentally pulling for the 39-year-old, and we'll see how that expresses itself.
5: Can you, having followed him all these years, what does it take to last that long into your late 30s as a pro tennis player, and how has Djokovic's game changed as his body has changed?
6: It's a great question. I mean, 39 years old. Jimmy Connors was 39 when he had that run at the U.S. Open a few decades ago, and everyone was joking about cutting up his meat into small pieces. It was this outlier. Mm. And Djokovic is 39, and we talk about him like he's 29. He's a contender. I think some of this is just the investment he puts in. He's good about his scheduling. He's great about his diet. He's sort of done everything possible to prolong his career, and now here he is two matches away from a 25th major title.
5: John Wertheim, always a pleasure to hear from you. Thanks so much.
6: Pleasure. Thanks, Steve.
5: John Wertheim with Sports Illustrated. It's Morning Edition from NPR News. I'm Steve Inskeep.
4: And I'm A. Martinez.
7: On the next Due South, finally, a budget has come back to Raleigh. We'll sort through some of the details of the long overdue, hastily passed spending plan. That plus dangerous heat and storms. Join us for the North Carolina Friday News Roundup.
0: 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Fighting between the U.S. and Iran appears to have stopped as Iran buried its supreme leader. We'll get an update in 20 minutes on WUNC News. Sunny and hot today. Highs in the upper 90s in the Piedmont and the Sand Hills. Low 90s along the coast. Tonight, partly cloudy. Slight chance of showers. Lows in the mid-70s. Partly sunny tomorrow. Scattered thunderstorms likely. Highs in the mid-90s inland. The upper 80s on the Outer Banks. For Sunday, mostly cloudy and cooler, rain possible, highs in the mid to upper 80s. It's 77 degrees in the Triangle, 79 in Fayetteville, 72 in the Triad, and 82 degrees along the Outer Banks at 651.

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1: I'm Anita Rao. 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
3: 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It's been nearly 4 weeks since Republican Senator Mitch McConnell was hospitalized. It's not the first time this year that a member of Congress has been absent for weeks without details. We'll learn more in 15 minutes on WUNC News. 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Sunny and hot today, highs in the upper 90s in the Piedmont and the Sandhills, low 90s along the coast. It's 78 in the Triangle, 79 in Fayetteville, 72 in the Triad, and 82 degrees along the Outer Banks at 720.
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5: It's Morning Edition from NPR News. I'm E. Martinez.
6: And I'm Steve Inskeep. A federal planning commission has advanced President Trump's proposed arch in Washington, D.C., or just outside Washington, D.C., but the commission wants more details before it gives the final green light. NPR's Rachel Treisman reports on some of the remaining hurdles.
7: The National Capital Planning Commission's Thursday meeting started with protesters outside and continued with over 2 hours of public pushback in the room.
8: This proposal is an affront to the men and women buried at Arlington National Cemetery.
9: So only Congress can decide if such a work belongs here.
10: Its design is fussy, imitative, and intrudes on the harmony of the surrounding area.
7: Meg Cowan, Ed Sterley, and Peggy Barlett were among the roughly 40 people who spoke out against the arch. That's on top of thousands who submitted written comments, overwhelmingly in opposition. Many of the speakers criticized the arch's proposed placement in a traffic circle directly between the Lincoln Memorial and Arlington National Cemetery. Veterans, some of whom are suing over the arch, and Gold Star mothers like Cynthia Morrison said a huge structure would be out of place.
11: For me, that view is not merely visual, it is remembrance.
7: There are also safety concerns for pedestrians, cyclists, cars, and planes. The 250-foot arch would sit directly in the path of flights coming in and out of Reagan National Airport. Cowan again.
8: The fact that this so-called monument would require red obstruction lights only underscores how inappropriate it is.
7: The commission, which is chaired by a Trump appointee, ultimately voted 8-1 to approve the site and building plans. 3 members voted present. Commissioners asked the Department of the Interior to come back with more details, including traffic and environmental studies. Jessica Bowron represents the department.
12: I can certainly commit that we will continue to work to be responsive to the comments of the commission.
7: The panel tabled a discussion of D.C.'s building height limits until its next meeting. That's scheduled for early September. Rachel Treisman, NPR News.
5: The Rolling Stones put out their first album 62 years ago. LBJ was president. The Super Bowl didn't exist. Dinosaurs roamed the earth. Well, Mick and Keith are resilient. Today, the Stones released a new one, Foreign Tongues.

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1: North Carolina finally has a state budget. We'll have details on the week in politics in 10 minutes on WUNC News. 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And Workday, an enterprise AI platform for HR, finance, and IT, dedicated to providing precision and the ability to not just help get work done, but get it done right. It's a new Workday. This is WUNC News. I'm Eric Hodge. Family advocates are celebrating a new North Carolina law that expands paid parental leave for teachers and state employees. The Schlemmer reports.
2: The Public Workforce Modernization Act offers these employees up to 12 weeks of paid parental leave. Before this new law, birthing parents could get 8 weeks of paid leave, and non-birthing parents received 4 weeks. Tina Sherman of Moms Rising says it's a critical benefit for not only mothers who give birth, but also their partners.
3: Studies have shown that when both parents are engaged, have access to that leave, it benefits the entire family.
2: A study on paid family leave in California linked it to increased engagement of fathers, improved mental health for mothers, and lower infant mortality. New foster parents and adoptive parents will also be able to receive 12 weeks of paid leave. The Office of State Human Resources will set more specific rules later this year as the law takes effect in October. Liz Schlemmer, WUNC News.
1: North Carolina is home to the strange blue ghost firefly, which glows pale blue for minutes at a time. The elusive insects can be found in the southern Appalachian Mountains in the western part of the state. According to Brevard College biologist Jennifer Frick-Rupert, the fireflies originally lived throughout the southeast, but now they're at risk.
4: There are these big swaths in between where you don't find them, and that's almost certainly correlated with development.
1: Climate change has also had an impact. Because it gets hot earlier in the year, Frick Rupert says Blue Coast fireflies emerge sooner, too early for food sources to be abundant. Nearly 2 years after Hurricane Helene swept through western North Carolina, hikers can once again visit Grandfather Mountain's Profile Trail. The storm left the route heavily damaged, knocking down trees and washing away sections of the trail. The campsite and upper portion of the trail are open to visitors, but the lower loop, which was washed out by the storm, remains closed. Sunny and hot today, highs in the mid to upper 90s in the Piedmont and the Sandhills, low 90s along the coast. This is WUNC News.
5: 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I'm Steve Inskeep.
6: And I'm A. Martinez. The Trump administration is proposing new rules to address what it calls intellectual diversity in higher education. Some colleges and universities in the South could see those changes first because of a new accreditor that's just starting up. Orlando Montoya of Georgia Public Broadcasting has more.
7: Accreditors are a must-have stamp of approval for institutions of higher learning. They evaluate things like graduation rates, financial stability, and curriculums, and have the power to influence a lot on campuses, including curriculum and hiring. The U.S. Department of Education recognizes about 36 institutional accrediting agencies nationwide. In the South, public higher education tends to be dominated by one accreditor.
8: Oh, please be seated. Thanks so much.
7: Last year, Florida Governor Ron DeSantis took aim at the region's longtime accreditation giant, the Southern Association of Colleges and Schools Commission on Colleges, or SACCOC. At the news conference, he accused the agency of being more interested in liberal ideology than student achievement. He said Florida and five other conservative-led states would be forming their own agency.
8: This endeavor will introduce a new accreditor into the marketplace. It'll upend the monopoly of the woke accreditation cartels.
7: It's called the Commission for Public Higher Education, or CPHE. Georgia officials signed on to it because they say it'll cut down on bureaucracy and the lengthy delays of SACCOC reviews. But University of North Georgia professor Matthew Bodie sees something more in its focus on intellectual diversity.
9: That particular phrase has come from conservatives who attack higher education.
7: Bodie leads the state's chapter of the American Association of University Professors. Many vocal conservative critics of higher education, like the slain political activist Charlie Kirk, have long argued that colleges and universities have become, quote, indoctrination factories for liberal ideas. Bodie fears CPHE will be used as a cudgel to silence liberal voices on campus and curtail academic freedom.
9: If you say a professor is in charge of what they put on a syllabi, and yet you then also have to say you have to have a certain number of conservatives or liberals or Marxists or anti-Marxists on your syllabi, you're really contradicting the academic freedom you just said that you support.
7: It's unclear how the new accreditor reviews will shake out in practice, but University System of Georgia Chancellor Sonny Perdue dismisses concerns.
0: Why would a faculty member be concerned about intellectual diversity? I think one of the problems has been there's been very little intellectual diversity.
7: He points to the involvement of CPHE's founding chairman, Mark Becker, the highly regarded former president of Georgia State University. For its part, the older agency, SACCOC, is already making changes as colleges and universities shop around for accreditors. Stephen Pruitt became its president last year.
10: I called for our standards to be revised immediately.
7: Pruitt says he's addressing concerns of some state leaders by reducing paperwork and pushes back on the idea that his agency is focused on liberal ideology.
10: We were, I think, the only accreditor that didn't have DEI standards. I think all the other ones did, but yet somehow we got pegged with that.
7: Another change, starting in September, SACCOC will be renamed the Commission on Colleges and Universities. The new CPHE could accredit its first institutions this fall and get U.S. Department of Education recognition next year. Meanwhile, under proposed federal rules that could go into effect next summer, all U.S. institutional accreditors must have in place the means to address, quote, intellectual diversity on campuses. For NPR News, I'm Orlando Montoya in Atlanta.
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1: From the University of North Carolina at Chapel Hill, this is WUNC News. It's the Friday News Roundup on Due South today. Here with a preview is host Jeff Tiberi. Good morning.
6: Good morning. We're back after a week hiatus of the News Roundup. And what do you know? We have a state budget. It's only 1,000 days past due. We're going to get into some of the details with our panelists today. What is in, what is not in this state spending plan, and what's left for the legislature here in this so-called short session? There was also a notable veto by the governor this week. We'll touch on that, plus many more from the mountains to the sea. Do hope you'll stop by for our North Carolina Friday News Roundup.
1: 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And City of Durham now in stage two of its water shortage response. Spray irrigation is currently prohibited. More information is available at DurhamSavesWater.org. There's a heat advisory for much of central and eastern North Carolina later today. It'll be sunny and hot, highs in the mid to upper 90s in the Piedmont and the Sandhills, low 90s along the coast. It's 78 degrees in the Triangle, 79 in Fayetteville, 72 in the Triad, and 82 degrees along the Outer Banks at 751.
11: This is Morning Edition. I'm Dave DeWitt, Supervising Editor for Politics at WUNC News. This week, North Carolina officially has a state budget.
12: Beginning teachers are choosing to forego other more lucrative careers, and if they stay in North Carolina, they're missing out on better salaries that they could earn in our neighboring states. But today, we are beginning to right that wrong.
11: Governor Josh Stein signed the state budget despite some concerns and lingering issues. It's the first new state budget in 3 years. Let's talk about that and other things that happened this week in politics with Adam Wagner, editor and reporter at NC Newsroom. Hi, Adam.
13: Hey, Dave.
11: Adam, you were at the governor's bill signing earlier this week. How is the mood?
13: So it was largely celebratory, but there was a sense of some things left unaccomplished. Governor Stein largely addressed his remarks to the pay raises that were in the budget, which are what very welcome, especially considering sort of ongoing inflation. But in a lot of cases, in the governor's eyes, are kind of inadequate. So with teacher pay, this meant that veteran teachers didn't see as significant raises as teachers earlier on in their careers. For state troopers, this meant that they moved from, I think it was 49th in starting pay to 41st in starting pay. The state's correctional officers are still in the bottom 10. So again, salaries are going up, but still maybe not as competitive as the state wants to be.
11: One of the surprising inclusions in the budget was a regulatory policy regarding prediction markets. We're talking about things like CalSHE and Polymarket. This makes North Carolina the first state in the country to have a policy on prediction markets and to tax them. Adam, unpack what's going on here.
13: Sure. So North Carolina taxes sports gambling at 23% now in the new budget. The same budget also enacts a 6% tax on prediction markets. Those are things like CalSHE and Polymarket. Basically, CalSHE and Polymarket argued that they are not gambling, that they are prediction markets more like the stock market, and they shouldn't be regulated like sports gambling. So North Carolina allows them to operate in the state under this new policy, does not require them to register with the state as a gambling enterprise, and also taxes them at this much lower rate than gambling is, than more traditional sports gambling is taxed at. The argument against this is, well, if I'm going to place a bet on something, why wouldn't I just look at CalSHE or Polymarket for the same bet or the same kind of bet and pay a much lower tax? So in turn for the state, that could mean that it misses out on a pretty significant amount of revenue over the next 5 or 10 years.
11: The legislature's not done yet. Both chambers will reconvene later this month. And one of the issues still out there is hemp product regulation. Remind us what has been proposed and where it stands.
13: Sure. So the Senate has proposed a policy that would put limits on how much THC could be in basically a container. It would also outright ban the sale of any hemp products to anyone under 21, and the sale of any kratom products to anyone under 21, and ban the sale entirely of synthetic kratom products. This has been something that's been simmering for a long time in North Carolina. At various points, it's been tied to the issue of medical marijuana. It is not this time. The Senate passed it on the final day. The legislature was here. They expressed open frustration that the House wasn't going to take it up that same day. And the House, basically Speaker Dustin Hall, said that they just didn't have time to review it, that there hadn't been adequate time. It came together quickly Wednesday afternoon, that the legislators left Thursday, and that they could take it up when they get back on the week of July 27th.
11: All of this happens as election season is about to kick into high gear. Last year, State Auditor Dave Bullock raised some eyebrows when he appointed Dallas Woodhouse to a new position as elections liaison. Woodhouse is the former head of the state Republican Party and has been, let's say, an active participant in the partisan political process for many years. This week, we learned he's been reassigned from his new position. Adam, do we know why?
13: The state auditor's office says that this was always meant to be a time-limited position. It was meant basically to help reshape the boards of elections after Bullock had been given the oversight power over them. But it also came just hours after reporting about Woodhouse's, some might say, interference communications around the Jackson County Board of Elections. This was a case where the board was looking at moving early voting sites, and there was also, like, there was a board member who had resigned at the same time, and Woodhouse was texting with the board chair saying, don't let them vote on what changes to make. This is largely reported by NC Local. So, you know, there's certainly smoke around this, but he is not actively working with the boards of elections any longer.
11: And later today, the State Health Plan Board of Trustees meets. This is the same group that last year changed the health insurance provider for 750,000 people in the state. Any idea what they're planning to talk about today?
13: This could be a pretty consequential meeting. There will likely be another premium increase. Last year, there was a very large premium increase. This year, it will likely be much smaller. There could be further changes to the insurance provider and to the PBM, the pharmacy benefit manager for the state. There are also changes that we've covered a little bit at WNC about just the structure of how the benefits are provided. Basically, State Treasurer Brad Briner and Tom Friedman, who oversees the state health plan, want to introduce more competition. So they're trying to get more providers, they're trying to get some providers to offer care at lower prices. So there will be more kind of tiered options for the 750,000 or so people who receive the state health plan. We'll have a lot more of this on this at WNC.
11: Adam, thanks.
13: Thank you, Dave.
11: Adam Wagner covers politics for the NC Newsroom.

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1: On the next Due South, finally, a budget has come back to Raleigh. We'll sort through some of the details of the long overdue, hastily passed spending plan. That plus dangerous heat and storms. Join us for the North Carolina Friday News Roundup.
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We'll have the latest business news in 10 minutes on the Marketplace Morning Report here on WUNC News. 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

0: shooting is back on in the Persian Gulf. How are you supposed to compete in an affordability midterm when you've got a war that just won't quit? From WAMU and NPR in Washington, this is 1A. Hi, I'm Todd Zwillick. Today on the News Roundup, fresh American airstrikes against Iran early Thursday. Iran has been hitting U.S. bases and Bahrain and Kuwait and Qatar. Republicans think that none of this does anything good for their election plans. But Democrats have problems of their own. Star candidates are flickering out in states that Dems need if they want to take Senate control. Also, an ICE agent fatally shot another person, this time in Houston. And the president's shiny gift from Qatar isn't safe enough for wartime. All of that and much more right after these headlines.
1: Live from NPR News in Washington, I'm Windsor Johnston. President Trump says he will not sign a bipartisan housing bill that cleared Congress last month. The measure is set to become law without a signature when the constitutional 10-day review period expires at midnight. Trump says he's withholding his signature to protest the Senate's failure to pass legislation that would require proof of U.S. citizenship to register to vote and a photo ID to cast ballots in federal elections. The latest escalation between the United States and Iran is adding to the financial pressure on American households. Mark Zandi is the chief economist at Moody's Analytics. He says the additional costs are starting to take a toll on families.
2: The cost for the typical American household is about $1,100. If you look at the typical American household spending patterns, that's roughly the amount we spend on all the fruits and vegetables we buy in a given year, or all the money we spend on public transportation. So it's consequential. It's adding up.
1: With the ceasefire still uncertain, the economic fallout could become a major issue in the midterm elections, now just 4 months away. Airstrikes between the U.S. and Iran this week have exposed the vulnerability of U.S. bases across the Middle East. Former U.S. Central Command Chief Joseph O'Tell tells NPR that Tehran's objective is becoming clearer.
3: I think that's a big takeaway out of just these last 72, 96 hours, that Iran is principally focused on permanent sovereign control of the Straits of Hormuz, and they are willing to accept the risk of large-scale conflict before they're willing to relinquish it.
1: O'Tell says that makes the Strait of Hormuz a central flashpoint in the conflict. Stocks on Wall Street opened higher this morning as retail gasoline prices continue to climb. NPR's Scott Horsley reports the Dow rose about 67 points in early trading.
4: AAA says the average price of regular gas and diesel fuel rose another 4 cents a gallon overnight. Fuel costs have been climbing this week as a result of fresh tensions in the Strait of Hormuz. Delta Airlines says its jet fuel bill for the most recent quarter was a record $4.4 billion. Delta is better off than some competing airlines since the company has its own refinery. Despite the headwind of high fuel prices, Delta reported better-than-expected profits for the quarter. The company points to strong demand for air travel, especially in the premium price seats. South Korea's giant computer chip company, SK Hynix, is offering shares on the NASDAQ for the first time today. The memory chip maker expects to raise more than $26 billion. Scott Horsley, NPR News, Washington.
1: On Wall Street, the Dow was up 56 points, the NASDAQ up 13. 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
5: This is WUNC News. I'm Naomi Brown. Family advocates are celebrating a new North Carolina law that expands paid parental leave for teachers and state employees. Liz Schlimmer reports.
6: The Public Workforce Modernization Act offers these employees up to 12 weeks of paid parental leave. Before this new law, birthing parents could get 8 weeks of paid leave, and non-birthing parents received 4 weeks. Tina Sherman of Moms Rising says it's a critical benefit for not only mothers who give birth, but also their partners.
7: Studies have shown that when both parents are engaged, have access to that leave, it benefits the entire family.
6: A study on paid family leave in California linked it to increased engagement of fathers, improved mental health for mothers, and lower infant mortality. New foster parents and adoptive parents will also be able to receive 12 weeks of paid leave. The Office of State Human Resources will set more specific rules later this year as the law takes effect in October. Liz Schlemmer, WUNC News.
5: State Superintendent Mo Green says North Carolina's new law banning diversity, equity, and inclusion programs in public schools raises questions for educators about how to comply. He says the State Department of Public Instruction is still reviewing the law and its implications for educators. The law prohibits schools from teaching what it calls divisive concepts, including that one race or sex is inherently superior to others, or that a meritocracy is inherently racist or sexist. Argentina soccer star Lionel Messi is among 29 players chosen to represent Major League Soccer at its All-Star Game in Charlotte, July 29th. Messi is the World Cup's all-time leading goal scorer. He helped Argentina rally to beat Egypt earlier this week. Mostly sunny and hot today, highs in the upper 90s, heat index values reaching 102. Tonight, 20% chance of showers, mostly cloudy, lows in the mid-70s. 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

0: I'm Anita Rao. If you've eaten around young kids, you know the word yucky. But historian Helen Zoe Veit says picky eating isn't natural and inevitable.
1: This is not the fault of individual parents. It's a mass phenomenon that is clearly being caused by a series of concrete historical changes.
0: What we've gotten wrong about kids picky eating. Today at 1 on Embodied.

0: on the next Due South. Finally, a budget has come back to Raleigh. We'll sort through some of the details of the long overdue, hastily passed spending plan. That plus dangerous heat and storms. 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
5: 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I'm Naomi Brown. 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It's 11 o'clock.
6: The Memorandum of Understanding said no more fighting between the United States and Iran. At this point, you gotta ask, did anyone get the memo? From WAMU and NPR in Washington, this is 1A. Hi, I'm Todd Zwillick. Today on 1A, the U.S. and Iran are back to strikes in the Persian Gulf. In Ankara at NATO, the president takes aim at European allies, re-ups his designs on Greenland, and declares that MOU with Iran over. We'll get to the latest. Plus, after trashing the Europeans, Trump leaves NATO saying nice things about them. The president of Ukraine was there as a guest, but he wants to come back as a member. And in the UK, why one far-right leader is rerunning for office and why a guy with a trash can on his head could have a chance to win. Right after these headlines.
7: Live from NPR News in Washington, I'm Windsor Johnston. President Trump says he will not sign bipartisan legislation designed to lower housing costs. NPR's Franco Ordonez reports Trump is withholding his signature to protest the Senate's failure to pass his sweeping elections bill.
8: President Trump has pushed Republican leaders to press harder to pass his election overhaul, the Save America Act, but the controversial bill doesn't have the votes to pass. The president made his announcement on the housing bill online and expressed his frustration in an angry post, calling Republicans dumb for allowing what he described as a horrible calamity to happen to the party. The move is likely to increase friction between Trump and Republican lawmakers who have been clamoring for any legislative accomplishment to be able to take back to voters ahead of the midterms. But the bill is still likely to become law automatically over the weekend, unless Trump vetoes it. Franco Ordonez, NPR News, the White House.
7: The Trump administration has removed the remaining leadership at the Election Assistance Commission. NPR's Ashley Lopez reports the decision comes just 4 months before the November midterms.
9: The White House says it has removed the last few commissioners of the Election Assistance Commission. This is an independent agency created in the wake of the 2000 presidential election, a close race plagued by administrative errors. The agency has since helped provide election officials with resources and has collected data about how election elections went. The EAC was created to have four commissioners. At the beginning of this year, one Republican member abruptly resigned, and now another is also resigning. The agency's two Democratic members, however, were removed. Ashley Lopez, NPR News.
7: The final day of a week-long preliminary hearing in the case of Tyler Robinson is getting underway at this hour. Prosecutors have presented more evidence implicating him in the shooting death of conservative activist Charlie Kirk. Sean Higgins with member station KUER reports from Salt Lake City.
10: In the hours after Kirk was shot on the campus of Utah Valley University on September 10th, Robinson exchanged messages with his roommate and romantic partner. The lengthy text exchange between Robinson and Lance Twiggs was read aloud in the courtroom by State Bureau of Investigation agent Brian Davis.
11: And then Lance replies, "You weren't the one who did it, right?" And Tyler says, "I am. I'm sorry."
10: In addition to the texts, an edited interview the prosecution conducted with Twiggs was also played. In the footage, he testified that Robinson expressed regret before turning himself in to law enforcement. Robinson has yet to enter a plea to the charges against him. For NPR News, I'm Sean Higgins in Salt Lake City.
7: Stocks are trading mixed on Wall Street at this hour. The Dow was up 66 points, the Nasdaq down 98. This is NPR News.
5: This is WUNC News. I'm Naomi Brown. Constant extreme heat is hitting outdoor workers hard, especially those without access to consistent AC at home. Dr. Lauren Sini is the medical director of Duke University Hospital Emergency Department. She says people with high heat exposure jobs are at higher risk of serious health effects due to nighttime heat.
12: When the nights stay hot, that recovery never fully happens. The heart and kidneys especially continue working harder than normal, and each successive day starts from a physiologic deficit instead of a fresh new baseline.
5: Ashley Ward, who directs the Heat Policy Innovation Hub at Duke, says nighttime heat's impacts go far further than human health.
13: Everything needs a reprieve. Our body needs a reprieve. Our plants and animals need a reprieve, but also our energy systems and other infrastructure.
5: When that reprieve will come is unknown. According to Ward, now is the time to lean on community and take care of each other. A heat advisory is in effect today for parts of central North Carolina. The National Weather Service says heat index values could reach up to 105. Meanwhile, there's a severe risk for thunderstorms across all of central North Carolina. Possible hazards include strong to severe wind gusts later this afternoon until 9 p.m. Atrium Health has agreed to pay up to $1.8 million in a settlement for a class action lawsuit over alleged patient data sharing. Plaintiffs say the health system used tracking tools on its website and patient portal, which led to the disclosure of personal information to Meta and Google. According to the settlement document, Atrium Health has denied any wrongdoing but agreed to pay to resolve the claims. The deadline is to submit a claim is September 28th. Mostly sunny and hot today, highs in the upper 90s. Tonight, 20% chance of showers, mostly cloudy, lows in the mid-70s. This weekend, a chance of showers and thunderstorms, highs in the mid-90s on Saturday, the mid-80s on Sunday. It's 91 in the Triangle, 88 in the Triad, 90 in Fayetteville, and 88 on the Outer Banks. 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

0: on the next Due South. Finally, a budget has come back to Raleigh. We'll sort through some of the details of the long overdue, hastily passed spending plan. That plus dangerous heat and storms. Join us for the North Carolina Friday News Roundup.
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0: Thanks for being with us. 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

0: I'm Naomi Brown. 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It's 12 o'clock.
1: This is Due South on WUNC News. I'm Jeff Tiberi. A state budget has finally been approved. After receiving bipartisan backing, the governor signed it into law this week.
2: This budget bill gets a lot of things right. It delivers the largest starting teacher pay raise in nearly 50 years and the largest overall teacher pay raise in the last 15 years.
1: Details on the overdue spending plan ahead during our North Carolina Friday News Roundup. And later, the city of Raleigh considers a curfew following a teen takeover and violence during the recent holiday weekend.
3: If your child is not home at 9, 10, 11 o'clock, 12 o'clock, and God forbid we had our first shooting at 1:34 a.m., there were still kids out on Glenwood South. Parents need to come to the table.
1: Those stories, plus North Carolina's connections to the World Cup, due south after the news.
4: Live from NPR News, I'm Lakshmi Singh. A bipartisan housing affordability bill could still become law this weekend without President Trump's signature. Today, the Republican leader wrote on social media that he was declining to sign the legislation in protest of Congress's inability to pass a more strict voter ID bill. As the U.S. and Iran continue to trade fire, Iran laid to rest Supreme Leader Ali Khamenei, who was assassinated on the first day of the U.S.-Israel war with Iran. The head of the Islamic Revolutionary Guard Corps called for revenge. As NPR's Hadil Al-Shalchi reports, the Iranian commander is rarely seen in public but made an exception to attend Khamenei's funeral.
5: Brigadier General Ahmad Vahidi said the death of Ayatollah Ali Khamenei was the beginning of a, quote, new chapter of honor and perseverance in Iran. In a statement, he called Khamenei, who was killed at the start of the U.S.-Israeli war against Iran, a martyr, and that the Islamic Revolutionary Guard will not rest until justice is served. While Vahidi occasionally issues public statements, his attendance at Khamenei's funeral was the first public appearance since the start of the war. Vahidi publicly performed funeral prayers with three of Khamenei's sons. Khamenei's fourth son and current Iranian leader was not seen during the week-long funeral procession. Hadil Al-Shalchi, NPR News, Istanbul.
4: Countries across Asia and Africa are turning to solar batteries and electric vehicles at a faster clip as oil prices remain volatile because of the U.S.-Iran war. Here's NPR's Julia Simon.
6: For these countries, it's a deliberate strategy to decrease their dependence on precarious natural gas and oil markets. Most of the EVs, solar, and batteries come from China. The Philippines imported more than $470 million in Chinese solar panels from February to May. That's a 139% increase from a year ago. As for EVs, China exported more than 2 million electric passenger vehicles between January and May. A recent analysis note from consultancy Sia Energy writes, if China's car industry were handing out a Salesman of the Year award for 2026, President Trump would be a leading contender. Julia Simon, NPR News.
4: Hundreds of thousands of Syrian and Haitian immigrants living legally in the U.S. are close to losing their ability to work in the country. The Supreme Court recently cleared the path for the administration to revoke their temporary protected status. Catherine Mobley of member station WYSO's in Springfield, Ohio, home to a large Haitian community.
7: In Springfield, there's a place called the Haitian Support Center, and they've been fielding calls from people who have questions about their immigration papers, what they can do. Meanwhile, many nonprofits are encouraging these individuals who used to have TPS to apply for asylum, but that's a very slow process, and it's not any protection from being deported.
4: WYSO's Catherine Mobley reporting. This is NPR News.
0: This is WUNC News. I'm Naomi Brown. State Superintendent Mo Green says North Carolina's new law banning diversity, equity, and inclusion programs in public schools raises genuine questions for educators about how to comply. He says the State Department of Public Instruction is still reviewing the law and its implications for educators.
8: We are grappling with the law and are likely to try to put out some guidance to public school unit leaders as we try to figure out how to be sure that this law is appropriately implemented.
0: The law prohibits schools from teaching what it calls divisive concepts, including that one race or sex is inherently superior to others, or that a meritocracy is inherently racist or sexist. But Green notes it also allows instruction on divisive concepts and controversial history, as long as schools make clear they don't sponsor or endorse those concepts. The North Carolina Division of Motor Vehicles is giving up on its plan to require car owners to get new license plates every 7 years. Bradley George reports.
9: The idea was to swap out old plates with fresh ones that could be easily read by scanners used in law enforcement parking decks and on toll roads. But the project never got off the ground due to an aluminum shortage during the COVID-19 pandemic. Governor Josh Stein signed a transportation bill this week that abolishes the replacement mandate.
0: Bradley George reporting. A major world rugby match will be held in North Carolina this weekend. On Saturday, the USA men's rugby team will face Zimbabwe in Charlotte. The game will be held at the American Legion Memorial Stadium at 7:30 p.m. Then next Saturday, the USA men's Eagles will face Spain at the First Horizon Stadium at Wake Med Soccer Park in Cary. Mostly sunny and hot today, highs in the upper 90s, heat index values reaching 102. Tonight, a 20% chance of showers, mostly cloudy, lows in the mid-70s. 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
2: You might or might not have a montage, so...

0: From the studios of WNC News in Chapel Hill, it is Due South. Welcome in. Glad to have you along, as always, for our North Carolina Friday News Roundup. I'm Jeff Tiberi. That state budget, well, it was finally enacted. We're going to get to the details this hour, and we'll tell you about our crew, our squad, in just a moment. First, some sounds of the week.
1: Raleigh city leaders are now considering issuing a curfew for people under the age of 18.
2: That I can, as mayor, enact emergency measures and pass an ordinance working with you and your department, and I am absolutely willing to do that.
3: This is about everybody in the Triangle, and when you have a DA's office like Wake County, which is the worst funded in the state, we're all less safe.
4: Governor Josh Stein vetoed a bill that would ban camping on public property.
5: The supporters call it a public safety fix. However, opponents say it punishes people with nowhere else to go.
6: This is a long-term problem that's not going to go away with an occasional summer thunderstorm. We certainly want those, and they can benefit us temporarily.
7: Many state employees' raises don't even keep up with inflation, and even the more meaningful raises that are in the budget still leave us lagging behind our neighbors in competitive salaries.
0: Here for the hour, getting us caught up on those budget happenings and plenty more, are Mary Helen Moore, reporter, Axios Raleigh, Reuben Jones, Washington reporter, covering North Carolina for Spectrum News. Brian Anderson is statewide politics reporter at the Assembly, also creator and curator of the Anderson Alerts newsletter, and Don Vaughn, Capitol Bureau chief and host of the Under the Dome podcast at the News and Observer. Hey, everybody.
8: Happy Friday.
0: All right. You can join our conversation. Hi, Reuben. You can join our conversation out there as well by sending in your questions or comments to dosouth@wunc.org. On Tuesday, the governor signed a Republican-written state budget into law, marking the first comprehensive state spending plan in more than 1,000 days. The fiscal blueprint received bipartisan support. To begin, big budget buckets briefly. Brian Anderson, Medicaid.
9: Yes, so there's over $1 billion to help Medicaid keep up with enrollment growth and rising health care costs with the Medicaid rebase. That's something that Stein had asked for, and he basically got what he want with that figure. And, you know, there's been some concerns of on the Republican side of particular spending within Medicaid, and there's some kind of more accountability measures to make sure dollars are going into the proper space. But the top line figure is over $1 billion for the rebase, and that's what all sides kind of agreed on.
0: Quick follow-up here, reminder to listeners, North Carolina was the last state in the country to expand its Medicaid program under the Affordable Care Act. 500,000 new enrollees went on. Is it now fully funded for the time being?
9: Not as of now, to my knowledge. I mean, there's some questions of federal reimbursement rates and what the federal government might do and whether the state side would need to pick up some slack. And there was some provisions when the law was being crafted of we need like X percent coming from the federal and X percent coming from the state. Mm-hmm. But if that federal side doesn't happen, what does the state do?
0: Out of balance. Okay. This was a $34 billion spending plan.
8: Yeah, it was that much. And rebase and expansion are a little bit different. Rebase is kind of a boring word, but it's just funding, like the cost that it needs and everything, just to add that clarifier for folks. This was probably I've covered the state budget since 2019. This was probably the least controversial budget document. Not everybody likes everything in it. I think maybe the rank and file state employees who got 3% raises aren't really psyched about that, but they're like huge raises for law enforcement, big variety of law enforcement raises, ranging from 10 point something percent to 20 something point percent, and starting teacher pay up significantly, average raise of 8% with the highest raises for those starting teachers. And this was such a long, dragged out battle between House and Senate Republicans over the raises and tax policy, really. So also in the budget, the personal income tax rate is down to 3.49%, and then there's a constitutional amendment on the ballot this fall that would cap it at 3.5%.
0: So I want to go back to salary figures in a moment, but taxes, personal income tax, it's down a quarter percent, I believe.
8: So this would have, there were tax cut, just these revenue benchmarks that were going to be met anyway. And the big worry on the House Republican side, which included support from, you know, a lot of House Democrats, was that if the rate of your tax cuts is so quick, you're really just, banking on, you know, consistent revenue and things going gangbusters for the state. And North Carolina is a great place, but you don't always know how all of that is going to work. And you have bills to pay. And the Senate's like, no, we made this decision in 2023. And of course, Speaker Hall is like, well, I wasn't Speaker in 2023. So that was, you know, like part of like the big
9: wrangling,
8: the big fight. And they finally came to this agreement. And that's when they announced the deal in May, even though they didn't even have a bill, you know, until the very last day of the fiscal year, June 30th.
0: So real quick on the raises, just want to note that because it's been so long since a budget was passed, state employees, myself included, just full disclosure, have gone a long time without raises. And there's nothing retroactive. There are times there have been budget cycles where budgets are done and state employees will receive kind of a lump raise for past months where they didn't get it. That's not the case here, but they will get a bonus.
8: Well, yeah, because we're in a new year, so you can't have retroactive for the, like, it's gone. Like, that last fiscal year is gone,
0: totally.
8: You know? Yeah. So the legislature did authorize some step increase raises. It wasn't new money, but they allowed that to happen. Yeah, yeah, like last year in one of the very small spending bills. But a lot of people have been just sitting around waiting for money. The bonuses are varied. It's like 1,000 and over 1,000 depending on salaries. And obviously some people are going to say, like, well, that doesn't make up for last year.
0: But it's more than nothing.
8: That was the deal. And it's like, you know, it's money they already have because it's non-recurring. And then you have the raises going forward.
0: Brian Anderson, a thought.
9: I was just going to say for the tax cuts, it's going down a half of a percentage point from 3.99 to 3.49.
0: Oh, okay. All right. Thank you. That's an important
9: clarification. And that's for the next 3 years as well. That folks will definitely have that 3.49 rate and then further reductions beyond that in the future years.
0: Due South Friday News Roundup here on WNC News. I'm going to turn to Reuben Jones in a moment, but we're going to bridge it to Reuben Jones with Helene recovery in the state budget. What can you tell us about Helene recovery within this blueprint? What was in there, Brian?
9: So for the Helene recovery, there's $700 million set to the side. I think Stein had asked for closer to $800 million in his proposal. So got a lot of what he wanted. He cited this as, you know, a major win and a big important thing for the budget. Medicaid was probably his top priority, then Helene right there after that. And as for where the $700 million goes, a lot is going to bridge and road repair and trying to help local governments offset some of the losses that the federal government hasn't stepped in to fill, especially for these private roads and areas.
0: Okay. Reuben Jones on the line covering the Capitol and D.C. happenings from the North Carolina perspective for Spectrum News. While Helene recovery funds were approved at the state level, still a waiting game in Washington. And you've spoken with some North Carolina elected officials who continue to be not pleased. Tell us more, please.
10: Yeah, look, Jeff, I mean, I will say North Carolina is in a little better place than, take California, for example. It hasn't gotten any federal aid for its wildfires that happened more than a year ago. North Carolina did initially get some money for Helene recovery, but the governor will tell you it's far from enough. He recently asked for $10 billion. That's lower than it was before. And part of the reason is that we are starting to see an uptick in the money coming from the federal government to Western NC. So it was interesting here. Republican Senator Ted Budd, someone who rarely breaks with the president, said he is not going to support the president's roughly $88 billion requests for the war in Iran, Ebola, a number of other things, without money for Helene recovery. And so, you know, they're going to need Bud's support likely to get this through the finish line. So I asked every member of the North Carolina congressional delegation, do you agree with Bud on that? And most do, but only two Republicans took similar stand. Tom Tillis, perhaps not a surprise. The one that did catch me by surprise was Richard Hudson, who said he's not going to vote for that supplemental unless it includes Helene funding.
0: Interesting. So Richard Hudson, a member of the House, and we'll remind listeners that there are House races in every district, and it is on the fringe of being competitive. The 11th congressional district, where Republican incumbent Chuck Edwards is facing a challenger, a Democrat by the last name of Ager, a well-known name up there. How does I don't mean to turn an important funding issue into politics, but that's the reality here, Reuben. Talk to us a little bit about how this jockeying and this lack of funding could permeate or influence the 11th congressional race here in the next few months.
10: Sure. So, I mean, everything about the 11th congressional race, which includes the city of Asheville, includes a lot of smaller communities in Western NC, is focused on Helene. And the Senate race has gotten a lot of coverage of Helene as well. Michael Whatley getting criticism, Roy Cooper getting criticism as well. But I was a little surprised that Chuck Edwards didn't take a similar stand as Bud. I mean, Edwards obviously would like to see that Helene recovery money in there, but not taking the stance that he won't support the supplemental without it in there. So, I mean, this is going to be part of the congressional race for sure. In the 11th, it's going to be part of the Senate race. Richard Hudson is someone who almost never breaks with the president. And it's not necessarily breaking with the president. It's that he's just not going to vote for the legislation unless it's in there. So we'll see what happens. But Hudson is the guy in charge of getting Republicans elected in the House. So having him disagree at all with the White House is noteworthy.
0: And just to build on that point, the quiet part out loud is he controls the purse strings for a massive piggy bank that helps to get or tries to help to get Republicans elected to Congress. Mary Helen, briefly.
11: I think we're lucky in the Triangle that we don't have to look around and see the remnants of Hurricane Helene's destruction every day, but a sizable chunk of the state does. And not only that, but their last main tourism season, the winter, they was nowhere close to what it normally is. And so they won't know if this year is back until after November.
0: It is remarkable to underscore this statement. Western North Carolina still waiting on considerable federal relief funding almost 2 years after Helene. Much more to come this hour on the Due South Friday News Roundup. Stick with us. This is WUNC News.
12: I'm Anita Rao. 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
0: Welcome back to the Friday News Roundup on Due South. I'm Jeff Tiberi. On this day, 106 years ago, David McClure Brinkley was born in Wilmington. Brinkley graduated from New Hanover High School, attended Chapel Hill, and, after serving in the U.S. Army, went on to become one of the greatest newsmen America has ever seen. From 1956 until 1970, David Brinkley co-anchored the NBC Nightly News in Washington. His co-host, Chet Huntley, joined the telecast from New York City. The Huntley-Brinkley Report dominated the ratings before and then even after CBS placed Walter Cronkite in the lead evening slot. Brinkley's dry, acerbic wit with a focus on D.C. and political stories complemented Huntley and his iconic booming voice. During his career, David Brinkley earned 10 Emmys, 3 Peabodys, and the Presidential Medal of Freedom, our nation's highest civilian honor. It was awarded by George H.W. Bush in 1992, when the president called Brinkley the elder statesman of broadcast journalism. David Brinkley died in 2003 at the age of 82. He was laid to rest in Oakdale Cemetery in Wilmington, North Carolina. We are perpetually in search of North Carolina history and birthdays. If you ever have one for us to consider here at the North Carolina Friday News Roundup on Due South, please share it. Due South at WUNC.org. All right, let's work through this one, I guess, to get it out of the way. A national scandal played out in rural Maine this week. The Graham Plattner Project appears mercifully to largely be over. Ruben, we'll start here. Everybody jump in if you'd like to. What did North Carolina politicos say of note this week following this just mess?
10: Yeah, I'll say it's over, but boy, it's only beginning, isn't it? I mean, we've got so many Democrats vying to take over Graham Plattner's spot. Yeah, and you had a number of Democrats responding once those Graham Plattner allegations did come out. And Roy Cooper weighing in here with a short statement saying that this goes beyond politics. These are disturbing allegations, and I believe Graham Plattner should drop out of this race. That is consistent with what we heard from many in the national Democratic sphere. From local to national. So Cooper getting involved in this, and, you know, it is rare, I'll say, for Cooper to kind of get involved in these sort of political questions, that issues that are occurring in other states, or even he doesn't weigh in a lot of national issues. So noteworthy, I guess.
9: Yeah, I mean, I was just going to say, there's been a whole lot of allegations surrounding Graham Plattner for weeks. And I'm curious, maybe from Ruben, why it might have taken so long for Cooper or other Democrats to even now just start speaking out. Like, what was the straw that broke the camel's back?
10: Well, I think it's a difference, Brian, between some of the earlier allegations regarding maybe more sexual misconduct, and now you've got a legit rape allegation. And I think that was the line for a lot of these Democrats, rightly or not. And so I think that was the crossing line, and it all kind of piled up. And it also came, you're running out of time for Democrats. If you want to replace him on the ballot, you got to do it here in the next week or two.
8: I think Democrats have probably learned some lessons about taking too long to make decisions about candidates in the past. Right?
0: Time out, respectfully. I realize we're on live radio. Have they learned their lessons?
8: Well, I don't know.
0: Because they waited too long 2 years ago, and they did it again this time with a deeply flawed candidate.
8: Yeah. Well, maybe that's part of the controversy then, right?
0: I'm not convinced Democrats have learned their lesson. This was a incredibly flawed candidate. Ruben, go ahead.
10: Yeah, I mean, look, Democrats would also say Republicans have played this out, too, with, you know, you look at like Roy Moore, who ran in Alabama mm-hmm. and lost in that Senate seat. There's a number of examples. Mark Robinson certainly had a lot of allegations against him. So, you know, there's certainly lessons to be learned here. Democrats, we'll see what happens. But it will be an interesting primary. There are some Democrats, I think, who will tell you who feel that this could actually help them against Susan Collins, because you might get someone without the baggage. The other fun fact I'll point out for you, and fun is not the right word here, the person who was closely involved with Graham Plattner's campaign, was involved in basically getting Mom Donnie elected in New York City, is a guy by the name of Morris Katz, who was involved in the Erica Smith campaign in North Carolina.
0: Oh, interesting.
10: So he has some North Carolina connections there.
0: Erica Smith was, of course, a Democratic U.S. Senate candidate who lost in a primary to Cal Cunningham 6 years ago.
8: And a
9: Don
8: state
9: Davis.
8: Senator.
0: And
9: she
0: a previous state senator,
9: think,
0: yes.
9: Yeah.
0: I'm sorry, another thought there or no?
9: I thought she challenged Don Davis as well. I could
0: in a congressional
10: she did.
0: Primary.
10: Congressional
0: yes,
10: primary.
0: Yeah. Interesting. All right. I don't really want to squeeze too much more juice out of the Graham Plattner mess, but I will offer this just as a point of levity. Ruben Jones, you note that Democrats think that this might be an opportunity for less baggage. And while that might be true, I'm looking at the calendar here, and you've got less than 4 months to introduce somebody, build a campaign, and either distance yourself from this toxic person, not saying the movement is that, but certainly a toxic candidate, but also try to tap into the energy that his candidacy manifested, aside from all this other really inappropriate and unfortunate things.
10: It's a very fair point. The only thing I'll say is that you had a gubernatorial primary that played out here just a few weeks ago, where it was three or four Democrats that were very close. So voters in Maine know a number of these Democrats that are running. They've already been vetted. And so you might get somebody like a Troy Jackson who takes over Plattner that could be, you know, received well. You know, there are many who would disagree with that assessment, but we'll see.
0: Friday News Roundup, due south, Maine, just a friendly reminder, has one of those real populist streaks in the country. They've got a middle-of-the-road Republican. They've got Angus King, right, still, who caucuses with the independents. So we'll see what transpires up there here in the months to come. All right. In Raleigh, city officials are considering a curfew following a TikTok teen takeover last weekend. It resulted in shootings and some significant chaos both downtown and at Briar Creek. Mary Helen, what is going on? What happened?
11: This is like a national trend, and I actually asked my little siblings about this because I thought they would know. But apparently it's become fairly commonplace, at least in major American cities, for teens to post on social media, hey, we're going to meet up this place and it'll be a teen takeover, like the streets are ours, you know. And so that happened over July 4th weekend in a couple different places, several different places, actually. Just those two got out of hand in Raleigh and have kind of just inspired this, like, massive reaction that, hey, we need a curfew. Like, the mayor supports it. Several city council members supports it. The police chief supports it. I think there's been a little hesitation from the district attorney, but it will be – it's the ordinance is being crafted right now. We'll see what it looks like, but yeah.
9: It would be a curfew for youth, not everybody.
8: Right. And a lot of those arrested are, you know, legally adults, young adults.
0: Right, which is to say that the curfew would not.
8: So they wouldn't be part of it.
0: They wouldn't be part of it.
8: But it would reduce, like, a mass of people. If the majority are, you know, 17 and younger, you know, they wouldn't be there.
0: What can you tell us, if anything, about those who were arrested, those who were there? Was this largely a 12 to 14 crowd or a 15 to 20 crowd?
11: I think it's hard to say exactly who was there, but I do think Don is right. The arrest skewed a little on the older side, like 16 and up, more so than like young, like super young kids.
0: I am the father of two young children. Don Vaughn is the father. I'm sorry, the mother of a teenager. Where are the parents?
8: Oh, he's 18 now.
0: Do what you want. But he's still a teenager.
8: I asked if he hadn't even heard about what happened, really. Right. So the Briar Creek aspect of this is more interesting to me because I feel like Glenwood South, you know, there's been like
0: it's
8: different things
0: spot.
8: With the Briar Creek. If you've ever been to the fireworks there, I went one year. I had a better show than I expected for basically a shopping center complex. You know, it's a place people can go where, you know, it's less involved or the time investment of going to Dick's Park or something like that. So I do wonder about the if this is a one off or any sort of long term impact on a place that is kind of, you know, Briar Creek is an area. It's multiple shopping centers on the other side, either side of Glenwood of 70. There's, you know, neighborhoods around there.
0: Right, northwest of the
8: community
0: airport.
8: Community center, school. Yeah, all of that. And if that was just an easy transit location because it's right off of an exit off 540.
0: Right.
8: And if you're trying to amass, you know, several thousand people, how quickly can they get somewhere? I wonder if that was a factor in it.
0: Well, we have Ruben, go ahead.
10: I was just going to say, I mean, this is something that Washington, D.C. has been experiencing a lot over the past year. Even the president has weighed in on it. And so it's this idea of a teenager curfew is something D.C. has been going back and forth on a lot, has been doing, and has been a big topic of discussion when you talk about the mayor's race. I'll be interested to see how the teen curfew is received down in Raleigh, because there's a lot of discussion about, okay, you have a curfew. I mean, every kid who's out there is not necessarily intending to do bad. They just maybe don't have enough things to do. And the summer is always a time where you see increases in crime and things like that. And so the question is, you ask a local community, are there enough activities and events for these teenagers to be taking part in? And if not, maybe they end up doing something like this.
0: Mary Helen, you've written about this. To the extent you can lay it out for us in this moment, what might be the parameters of the curfew and or when could a decision be coming?
11: I think we really don't know yet. Timeline, we have a sense that the earliest possible timeline would be in August. So that is kind of when kids are going to be going back to school.
0: Right. Summer's mostly over then.
9: Because the council recessed until like August 18th. Like that's the earliest it could happen. And by August 18th, it's like school's almost back in session.
11: And there is a caveat that if these social media flyers began circulating again, and we know there's a teen takeover plan this Sunday night or whatever, the mayor can, on an emergency basis, say this night, you know, no teens out after
0: dark.
11: And
0: if you're out, you get a citation? Would you immediately get arrested?
11: I don't know.
8: Yeah. I do wonder, like, what the financial cost is. If you are you going to ask a lot of, you know, all the local law enforcement to work overtime? And, like, how do you, like, just right. staffing, how would you do that? What's the plan for if there are arrests or anything else? And it seems like there's a lot of different factors at play.
0: I didn't grow up in a big city. It'd be interesting growing up as being a young person, a teenager in a major American city. I don't know what trouble I would have gotten into. Let me just be clear. I would have gotten into some trouble.
8: I mean, I went to high school in Northern Virginia. I do remember getting in trouble when I lied to my parents and went into D.C. as a teenager. I do remember my parents not being happy about that. Mm.
11: I think that's one interesting thing about this is that, you know, for a lot of these kids whose parents grew up in and around Raleigh, maybe it wasn't thought of as a major American city when they were growing up.
0: Right?
11: Now it is. Yeah. And so with that comes like a different kind of framework for how we handle these things.
8: And I mean, you have a lot of people together. And these are at night. That's the other thing. I did go to D.C. during the day all the time. But they did worry if I was going
0: sure.
8: you know, at night, just general
0: dynamic
8: like public
0: exchange.
8: Safety issues. And the kids are, you know, it's summertime. They're looking for fun out there.
0: And, fun. Yeah. Or maybe a little trouble.
8: Because
0: they're
8: yeah.
0: teenagers. Yeah. All right. Bottom of the hour, Due South Friday News Roundup. We're chatting with Mary Helen Moore, Reuben Jones, Brian Anderson, and Don Vaughn. Time to get yourself a sleek Due South mug. The kids are raving about them. Trivia. I'm going to own it right now. This is a hard one.
9: Aren't they all?
0: No. Some of them are easy. Name a Canes player. All right. In its history, colonial and as a state, North Carolina has had six, not a misspeak, six state capitals. I'm going to give you the first, Charleston. The other five, you can't blurt it out, Don Vaughn, you know that. The other five are all here in the Superior Carolina. I said it. Name those five state capitals, past and present. Send your list, your quintet to dosouth@wunc.org. And if you're correct, it will pull from the correct responses if there are multiple correct responses, and you'll get yourself a mug.
9: I'm just going to say now Dawn's my phone a friend, so if she gets it right, I get her mug.
0: See if you all can come up with the five together. Again, dosouth@wunc.org. All right, let me turn back to Reuben. A new billboard overlooking I-85 and Concord, it's about 15 miles outside of Charlotte, calls on U.S. Senator Tom Tillis to vote against the next pick for Attorney General, U.S. Attorney General. Reuben, who put up the billboard, why, and what has Tillis said about an upcoming confirmation hearing?
10: So the billboard is from a group called World Without Exploitation, and their concerns are about how Todd Blanche, who is currently the acting AG, he's been nominated by the president to be the permanent AG, how he handled the Epstein situation. And there are concerns from survivors when it comes to that. That is not the only concern when it comes to Blanche. You talk about somebody like Tillis, who is considered a swing vote in regards to how he might vote. His concern has been about the DOJ's anti-weaponization fund, the $1.776 billion fund that many say would be used, critics say would be used for Trump allies who say they've been mistreated by previous administrations. His concern has been that. He called it stupid as stilts. He's had a lot of criticism of it. So it's been interesting to watch Tillis here because he started off very critical, and now we're starting to see Tillis maybe come around and maybe actually support Blanche, depending on what he says in the confirmation hearing on Wednesday. And here's what I'll remind folks, Jeff, is that while Tillis has been extremely, comparably to Republicans, extremely critical of the president this year, he voted for every one of President Trump's cabinet nominees last year. So anyone who thinks Tillis is necessarily going to vote against Blanche, I would caution you because there's a decent chance he will vote for him.
0: If Blanche is – well, two parts. There are two things I want to ask you. Number one is if Blanche is not confirmed, can he still effectively just be the acting attorney general for an undetermined period of time?
10: Yeah, I think there's usually when it comes to the acting leaders, there's a window that you can serve. Keep in mind, there are a lot of open positions right now leading the Trump administration's agencies. And there are four cabinet confirmation hearings just next week. Mm. The highlights here are going to be AG, Director of National Intelligence, but also watch the CDC director as well.
0: All right. So with that as the backdrop, AG, National Intelligence, head of the CDC, And just over here to the side, but notably, Mitch McConnell is in the hospital. He's been there for several weeks. There's all sorts of conspiracy theories and questions about that. But the point being, whatever is happening there, he's not in the Senate. He cannot vote. How tight is the math right now? Remind us.
10: Yeah, I think if my math is correct, I think he can only afford to lose 4 Republicans, but don't quote me on that. And so the usual culprits are the ones to watch. Culprit's not the right word, but it's going to be Murkowski. It's going to be Collins. It's going to be McConnell. And then also keep an eye not only on Tillis, but also Cornyn out of Texas, who the president did not endorse, and Bill Cassidy, who lost his primary and the president did not endorse.
0: Cornyn and Cassidy, both lame duck U.S. senators, unless you've got news for me. A couple more minutes here on the Friday News Roundup before we've got to step aside for a break. I want to touch on a veto that was administered, stamped by Governor Josh Stein this week. It pertains to public encampments. There was a measure to ban public encampments, and the governor has vetoed that. How come?
11: He's vetoed it. He says it's a poorly constructed bill, that banning public camping doesn't make it go away. Which I think is what we've heard from a lot of people who work in the homeless services. So this ban would allow, for the first time, I think it's very interesting, if a city or a county is not enforcing this ban, if they're not kicking people off of public property when they learn about them, a resident or a business owner could actually sue and receive like financial compensation for that. And so it's really interesting. And another interesting about this bill is if the veto is overturned, which seems to be,
0: appears that's going to happen.
11: Yeah, okay. They have 7 non-Republicans supporting it in the House, I believe, including a Raleigh, Charlotte, representatives. But what is interesting is that if the veto is overturned, that law becomes immediately in effect. And so, I mean, it's just going to be a really big change for a lot of communities across the state.
0: I want to run it back to you and make sure I understand it. So the legislature passes the bill, the governor has vetoed it. But if it's overridden, it goes into effect, and that would mean that public encampments are going to have to be dispersed across the state immediately, or citizens or businesses can go seek financial damages.
11: That's right. And there is like a 16-day or something waiting period that the local government has the time to address it. And after that point, they could.
0: Interesting.
8: And lawmakers come back the very end of July and will probably, you know, maybe pass a few bills. That could be a time if they want to do the veto override then.
9: And I think just on the effectiveness, some portions of it go into effect later this year, some portions go into effect the middle of next year. So I can't recall which provisions pertain to the encampments, which provisions pertain to, like, you can't sell and distribute drugs within 100 feet of, like, a domestic shelter. But there is some amount of time for local governments to deal with this.
0: Still ahead on Due South this hour, an update on drought conditions across the state, and a quick programming reminder for you next week on Due South: what did not make it through the North Carolina General Assembly here in recent weeks and months. We're going to chat with a couple of our political reporters. That's Wednesday on Due South. In the meantime, we're hanging out till 1 o'clock. Stay with us. We'll be right back. This is the North Carolina Friday News Roundup on Due South.
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1: 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Mostly sunny and hot today, highs in the upper 90s, heat index values reaching 102. Tonight, 20% chance of showers, mostly cloudy, and lows in the mid-70s. And this weekend, a chance of showers and thunderstorms, highs in the mid-90s on Saturday, the mid-80s on Sunday. It's 91 in the Triangle and the Triad, 94 in Fayetteville, and 90 on the Outer Banks.

0: Welcome back to listener-supported WNC News. It's Due South Friday News Roundup. Shalane Flanagan has birthday candles today, a 2004 Carolina graduate. Flanagan was a three-time NCAA champ, three-time Olympian. She won a silver medal in Beijing. And in 2017, she became the first American woman in 40 years to win the New York City Marathon. We're going to stick with sports. The biggest event on the calendar anywhere in the world this year is playing out. World Cup in the quarterfinal round. Belgium, after its shellacking of our stars and stripes, faces Spain this afternoon, 3 p.m. Start on the pitch. And Lenovo, yes, the corporation, is sure to get some airtime today. Mary Helen, why is Lenovo going to be on my television when I turn to Fox at some point this afternoon?
1: Because Lenovo spent a bunch of money to be one of the sponsors of the World Cup.
0: Like a lead sponsor, big sponsor.
1: Yeah, they're like right on the field, like scrolling across on that little virtual kind of right beside the field on the sidelines. Very bright, their red logo, Lenovo, and there's something about their AI mm-hmm. is like the tagline on there. And so that's why the company said they wanted to spend all this money to do that, because Lenovo, they're kind of known for their computers, their laptops, but they want to be known that they offer AI tools and stuff too. So
0: how much is a bunch? How much is all this money? Do we know? Is it 100? Is it 200?
1: They wouldn't say.
0: Okay.
1: But the Sports Business Journal, which is like some other branch of the Triangle Business Journal, some other entity in that structure has estimated that the floor for those type of sponsorships is $150 million.
0: Wow. Okay. That's a whole lot of money. And remind me, I'm having a moment here, but when we occasionally get these views of the referee on the field, is that also a Lenovo-backed shot?
1: Yeah.
0: Sponsored shot?
1: The ref cams, which have been pretty popular this year, are using Lenovo technology, they say, to kind of stabilize the footage, have it ready for replay pretty much immediately. Yeah, it's a pretty cool thing. They say it's become a source of pride for employees and that they're already getting new business from it, which I think we'll see in the future if that does pan out to be a source. Although they did not say how much it cost them, they did say it was like by far the most they've ever spent. Mm. And when they renamed the Hurricanes home arena, the Lenovo Center,
0: yes,
1: that cost $60 million.
0: Okay.
1: So by far more than that.
0: Sure. So it sounds like at least $150 million. Y'all watching the World Cup? Are there other – I don't want to – it feels like such a unifying event. I'm not a soccer fan. I've been watching a ton of football.
2: I've been watching it. My nephews are really into soccer,
0: cool.
2: So they've gotten me into it. And, yeah, it's fun. It's not – you know, my top sport that I like to watch is basketball.
0: Right.
2: But a lot
0: less scoring than basketball.
2: Yeah, soccer is entertaining too, to a different degree.
3: I'm happy to admit when I'm not a fan of a sport, and I'll just say, you know, soccer to me is a worse hockey. I love hockey.
0: I can't do soccer. Okay.
3: I can't do soccer. Ever since I had those shin guards as a kid and it irritated me, I was done with that sport early.
2: It's about the culture around it and the excitement and like any game day experience. That's what I like most about sports.
1: I love when they bring the flags out onto the field. I love hearing all the different national anthems. It's very fun. The spectacle of the world sport is like kind of like nothing else.
0: I think that's fair. It's kind of like nothing else. I mean, at the Olympics, you have this international conglomeration.

0: But there's so much. There's so many different things going on. Mm-hmm. But largely at this World Cup, there have been a couple times where there are two games going on at once, like at the end of pool play, group play. But otherwise, like, you are center stage for the world, which is – it's just – it's kind of a neat, unique thing.
1: I will say I've just loved seeing people traveling to the U.S. trying American food for the first time.
2: Like ranch. Everyone, like, ranch. Has ranch, learned to appreciate ranch.
1: Barbecue.
0: The Germans
1: love ranch. I'm a big fan
0: ranch.
1: Of that.
0: One soccer note for you listeners. The World Cup concludes a week from Sunday. Then later this month, the Major League Soccer MLS All-Star Game takes place in Charlotte on Wednesday the 29th. We learned this week that American Sebastian Berhalter will play in the game, as well as legend Lionel Messi, who currently plays for the Miami club of the MLS. Let me see if I can make an awkward transition here, but I'm going to try. Sure, I've placed a couple of predictive bets on who's going to win the World Cup, but my understanding is if I'm right, those are going to be taxed because there's a new tax on predictive markets.
1: I'm talking great about transition,
0: Paulie.
1: Jeff.
0: I'm trying here, guys. It's a Friday in July. What do you want out of me? But predictive markets, Poly Market and Kalshi, there's some new taxes that are going into effect, and I think they're the first taxes of their kind in the country. This was in the state budget. What can you
3: this
0: add to this?
3: This is in the state budget, okay. And so you wouldn't be taxed, but
0: okay,
3: the companies
0: good.
3: Themselves.
0: All right, forget it. Let's go. Let's go Norway.
3: Starting on January 1st, they will have their revenues taxed by, I believe it was 6%,
0: okay.
3: Which is new, apparently, in this country. So the federal government does some kind of regulation on these Kalshi, Poly Market, kind of prediction market websites. They're treated differently than gambling, even though most people kind of think of it as gambling. They're treated as, like, futures contractors, which is so interesting.
2: Fancy way of saying gambling.
0: Fancy way of saying. Yeah, a fancy. I mean, I think it's slightly
3: like
0: different.
3: Stock,
0: but yeah.
3: Like kind of.
0: Yeah.
3: It's just like a different framework, I guess.
0: Well, it's pretty wild. If you haven't looked at this on these predictive markets, you can make a wager as to whether or not Donald Trump's going to say something in a press conference.
2: Yeah. Can be patient and wait for things to happen.
1: I was just going to say we have a policy where to reassure folks, we political reporters cannot bet on political outcomes or have a stake in
2: or
1: that process.
2: Or anyone that works in government either.
1: Right. I just want it out there that I've never bet on a prediction market.
0: But and I think to add what I think is an important and interesting historical note here from a contextual standpoint, gambling on American politics has not been permissible until recently with these – like you couldn't have wagered at least legally on the 2016 or the 2020 elections. But now you can log on – you can look at these markets and I have not looked, but I'm sure there are odds for what's going to happen with Graham Platner – yeah. Not oh, Platner okay. anymore. I'm sorry. Susan Collins or whatnot. Go ahead, Ruben.
4: I think there are some who will say that they will look at prediction markets more than they trust. They trust prediction markets more than they trust political polls.
0: Wow.
4: So I think campaigns are taking this seriously. I mean, you turn on CNN, they've got a partnership with Kalshi. And so they will use these markets a lot.
0: No trivia answers yet. No microphone there for a moment. Again, we're looking for the five capitals North Carolina has had in its colonial and state history other than Charleston. We'll circle back to trivia here in a moment. Due South Friday News Roundup. We got about 10 more minutes with you. Mary Helen, Don, Ruben, and Brian with us until embodied at the top of the hour. I'm going to hit some news briefs. Please jump in here if you have anything to add. Half the state is now in extreme or exceptional drought. This increase in drought conditions across the state comes even with some recent rains. According to the U.S. Drought Monitor, 43.6% of the state is now in extreme drought, and 6% is experiencing exceptional drought. That is the most severe classification. Steve Troxler, state agriculture commissioner, said that farmers reminded us this week that farmers are facing a reduction in crop yields and subsequently growing financial losses due to the drought. And Falls Lake, the main source of drinking water for Raleigh, is now at 62%, only 62% of its normal level. You've been writing about drought. Anything to add here?
3: Yeah, I will say a lot of communities around the state have implemented some sort of water restrictions. Usually they take the form of, hey, only water on these days if you're going to use your sprinklers. And Raleigh did that, and not only did water consumption and irrigation not go down, it went up for both months. And It's easy to hear that and think, oh, wow, my neighbors are messing up, you know? But I think it's also just a reflection of how hot and dry it's been. Like, to keep any plants alive, it's like, oh, my gosh, I have to use a little more water than I would like to.
0: Respectfully, potted plants are one thing. A lawn is another. If your lawn goes brown, it'll come back, folks. Meanwhile, on the Mother Nature front, strong storms Wednesday sent trees tumbling and led to notable power outages in Durham and Wake counties. Nearly 10,000 people lost power in those two counties. A growing number of North Carolinians are getting sick from an intestinal infection brought on by a parasite. Cyclospora is contracted when someone consumes food or water that is contaminated with feces. The illness has been tied to fresh produce. According to the State Department of Health and Human Services, there have been at least 110 confirmed cases in North Carolina in the last 2 months. Please wash your hands and your produce diligently before eating. Paid parental leave for state employees and teachers now expanded under a new law. Employees can receive up to 12 weeks of paid leave. Colleague Liz Schlemmer, WNC's education reporter, reports that new foster parents and adoptive parents will also be able to receive this 12 weeks of paid leave. The Office of State Human Resources plans to set more specific rules later this year, with the new law taking effect in October. Reuben Jones, you were in South Dakota recently. There are not many states I haven't been to, but South Dakota sure is one of them. Why were you in South Dakota?
4: Yeah, I hadn't been there either, Jeff. So we were there to cover President Trump, who spoke at Mount Rushmore as part of the America 250 celebrations, which was an interesting event that also dealt with some severe weather. I'll mention penny-sized hail, but beautiful to see the fireworks above Rushmore. The speech was, did get a little bit political, but interesting nonetheless. The story, though, that for me was the most fascinating was the story on the America's national mammal, which is the bison, which I find to be just a fascinating and really just amazing creature. That we went to Custer State Park. I also saw them at the Badlands National Park. They are a beautiful animal where, if you don't know their history, you should check out the Ken Burns documentary. But also you can check out our story where you look at the history of the bison, where there used to be tens of millions of bison roaming the U.S., including what is now Washington, D.C. And then our country, as European settlers went west, they almost exterminated the bison because they saw it as a way to exterminate the Native American or win the battle against Native Americans. And so we almost lost the bison. And over the years, we slowly brought them back to what is now roughly maybe 400,000 or so. So it's a story resembles parts of the American story where we have gone through struggles and have gone through resilience. But they're a fascinating and really interesting creature.
0: I saw some bison once crossing the road. I was going up to Rocky Mountain National Park outside of Denver. Give us something interesting that you've learned about bison here in the recent days or week.
4: Yeah, I mean, they are not only a large creature, but they're incredibly fast, too. Can go up to like 35 miles an hour. They eat a lot of grass. We got really close to them. We had the park rangers. They brought us in the back of a pickup. They brought us really close. They are very curious animals, and one was a little bit more curious than I would have liked, getting very, very close. And it was only a few weeks ago that somebody died at this park that we were at. By no fault of the bison, it was more of an accidental thing. But you got to watch out for these guys. You don't want one to run into you. No.
2: I was just this. I can't remember what TV station it was, but sometime in the past couple years, that viral video of a TV reporter being out, and then like the buffalo showed up, and he leaves.
0: You never know where journalism is going to bring you. Due South Friday News Roundup. I'm running out of time here. Let's just touch on that trivia. We don't have any answers. I don't know that we're going to get any, but North Carolina has had five capitals. What are they?
2: Well, of course, Raleigh, New Bern, and I was told, I'm not entirely accurate when we were talking about this during the break, that Hillsboro.
0: Let me circle back to Hillsboro. Here are the five I'm looking for in order: Bath, Edenton, New Bern, Fayetteville, and Raleigh. So those are the five. I need your microphone on, my friend Mary Helen Moore. So those are the five where the state has officially had its capital. But in addition to those five, it's just, this is a complicated answer. There is a sixth where the legislature has met in two different years. And that sixth location is what, Don Vaughn?
3: Hillsborough. Which has a lot of really interesting Revolutionary War history. I encourage people to go check it out.
0: You were going to say something.
3: Oh, I had Fayetteville on my list.
0: You had Fayetteville on your
3: just
0: list.
3: Because
0: okay.
3: They have, you know, some like pretty official looking statues and stuff around their downtown. It looks like a historic place.
0: And if memory serves, these notes are not in front of me. Fayetteville made a push to be the permanent capital, but it obviously was not. It did not receive
3: someone
0: that.
3: I told J. Cole to bring that back.
2: Shout out to Raleigh for winning.
0: Yeah. Five state capitals. Better luck to everybody on trivia.
4: Who gets the cup, Jeff?
0: Next week. Ruben, you don't have a mug, do you? I need an
4: mug.
0: I'm going to get an address. We're going to send you a mug. Find the best postal carrier to hopefully not break it. All right, where are we going here? We've got a couple minutes left here on the Friday News Roundup. Brian Anderson, I'm going to give you the floor briefly because we do have an open U.S. Senate race, and you went to cover a rally yesterday or an event with Republican nominee Michael Whatley. You went there, but you didn't see Michael Whatley. Why not?
1: Yeah. So let's start with I had covered – last time he was at an event in early June in Zebulon, I asked him a question that you had alluded to earlier in the show about naming a Carolina Hurricanes player. He struggled with that question. Since that time, I have not gotten any media advisories, news releases from their campaign. But I did find out that there would be an event yesterday in downtown Raleigh to highlight a Police Benevolent Association endorsement. So I RSVP'd. To that event. I didn't hear back, so I showed up. I was told by one guard, please have a seat. And then a few minutes later, another woman who operates the building said, you're going to need to leave. I left, and 30 minutes later, three police officers had approached me, and that is what had happened, and wasn't detained or anything like that. But, you know, we're going to continue covering campaigns. We're going to continue covering the Senate race no matter who dislikes that.
0: The Whatley campaign also turned away, if I read the notes online correctly, NC Newsline, not an organization you work for, but they didn't allow them in either.
1: Yeah, there was a few issues, but NC Newsline said, you know, we didn't RSVP, but how can we RSVP to an event we don't know about?
0: All right. Whatley campaign, you can do better. All right. We've got a thank you to send around to many people who make the Due South and North Carolina Friday News Roundup possible. Mary Helen Moore, reporter for Axios Raleigh. Reuben Jones, Washington reporter covering North Carolina for Spectrum News. Brian Anderson's a statewide politics reporter at the Assembly and curator of the Anderson Alerts newsletter. And the Don Vaughn is Capitol Bureau chief and host of the Under the Dome podcast at the News and Observer. This is Due South, a production of WUNC and a broadcast service at the University of North Carolina at Chapel Hill. Our producers are Stacia Brown, Coldell Charco, and Rachel McCarthy. Rachel Hernandez is our intern. Denarius Thomas, technical director. Aaron Kiever, executive producer. Theme music comes from Quilla. For Leonita Inge, my name is Jeff Tiberi. Enjoy your weekend. We'll chat with you again Monday at noon.
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I'm Naomi Brown. 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

0: This is Embodied from PRX and WUNC. I'm Anita Rao. Historian Helen Zoe Veit spent more than a decade researching how American children used to eat and ended up with a hot take. Picky eating is not an inevitable feature of childhood. It's a modern cultural phenomenon.
1: In the 19th century, Americans thought people had food preferences. They believed in food preferences, but they didn't think that it was related to age.
0: Today, how American kids became picky eaters and what lessons history has for modern day parents.
1: What I want parents to know is that it is not their fault, but there's also good news here. Mass childhood pickiness is incredibly new. And what that means is that there are concrete things we can do to try to reverse some of these historical changes that has made picky eating so stressful and hard.
0: That conversation just ahead on Embodied.
2: Live from NPR News, I'm Lakshmi Singh. President Trump is refusing to sign a bipartisan affordability bill intended to lower the cost of housing and encourage more home construction. On social media, the Republican leader said he was protesting Congress's inability to pass a strict voter identification bill with the country well into midterm primary season. Trump had 10 days until today to sign or veto or allow the legislation to take effect at midnight without his signature. The administration has ousted the remaining leadership at the Election Assistance Commission. This leaves the independent agency in a precarious position heading into November's midterm elections. We have more from NPR's Ashley Lopez.
3: The White House says it has removed the last few commissioners of the Election Assistance Commission. This is an independent agency created in the wake of the 2000 presidential election, a close race plagued by administrative errors. The agency has since helped provide election officials with resources and has collected data about how elections went. The EAC was created to have four commissioners. At the beginning of this year, one Republican member abruptly resigned, and now another is also resigning. The agency's two Democratic members, however, were removed. Ashley Lopez, NPR News.
2: President Trump says Iran asked to keep negotiating an end to hostilities, and the U.S. agreed, but that the June ceasefire was over. He gave an update on social media today after three Qatari and Saudi commercial tankers came under fire this week and led to retaliatory strikes between the war rivals. Joseph Otell is a retired four-star general and served as commander of U.S. Central Command from 2016 to 2019. On NPR, Votel was asked if he believed Iran was willing to risk prolonged war with the U.S. to maintain control over the Strait of Hormuz.
4: I think that's a big takeaway out of just these last 72, 96 hours, that Iran is principally focused on permanent sovereign control of the Straits of Hormuz, and they are willing to accept the risk of large-scale conflict before they're willing to relinquish it.
2: Goldman Sachs is prohibiting employees from betting on prediction markets such as Polymarket and Kalshi. NPR's Bobby Allen reports on the latest investment firm to warn staff against abusing confidential information.
5: Prediction markets offer betting on many topics involving finance, whether it's a company's quarterly earnings or what an analyst will say on an investor call or when a company will introduce a new service. The new rule from Goldman Sachs prohibits employees from placing bets on future outcomes related to finance, corporate America, elections, or geopolitics. It does allow for employees to wager on sports and entertainment. Billions of dollars are traded every week on prediction market sites, which are largely unregulated. Despite the new rule, Goldman Sachs CEO David Solomon said earlier this year that prediction markets were, quote, super interesting, and that he had met with prediction market executives over possible partnerships. Bobby Allen, NPR News.
2: It's NPR.
6: This is WUNC News. I'm Naomi Brown. A woman and two men were injured in three separate shootings yesterday and this morning in the span of a few hours. Durham police say officers responded to the first shooting late last night on Drew Street and a second on East North Carolina 54 Highway. The third shooting happened on Rigsby Avenue around 2:20 a.m. Those involved suffered non-life-threatening injuries. The shootings are under investigation. The North Carolina Department of Public Safety says a program for those who live in areas impacted by Helene has extended through next year. The NC Disaster Case Management Program is now extended through January 27th. Eligible areas include Forsyth, Lee, and Nash counties. Officials say these deadlines will allow case managers to prioritize ongoing casework to continue providing aid to households. The deadline for new intakes is August 31st. Constant extreme heat is hitting outdoor workers hard, especially those without access to consistent AC at home. Dr. Lauren Assini is the medical director of Duke University Hospital Emergency Department. She says people with high heat exposure jobs are at higher risk of serious health effects due to nighttime heat.
7: When the nights stay hot, that recovery never fully happens. The heart and kidneys especially continue working harder than normal, and each successive day starts from a physiologic deficit instead of a fresh new baseline.
6: Ashley Ward, who directs the Heat Policy Innovation Hub at Duke, says nighttime heat's impacts go further than human health.
8: Everything needs a reprieve. Our body needs a reprieve. Our plants and animals need a reprieve, but also our energy systems and other infrastructure.
6: When that reprieve will come is unknown. According to Ward, now is the time to lean on community and take care of each other. Mostly sunny and hot today, highs in the upper 90s. Tonight, 20% chance of showers, mostly cloudy, lows in the mid-70s. 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
0: If you have ever shared a dinner table with a little kid, this might sound familiar.
9: Yucky.
10: Why do you think it's yucky? Do you even know what it is?
9: No. Yucky.
10: Why did you say yucky?
9: Yeah, because that's yucky.
10: What is it?
9: Yucky.
0: Dinner table standoffs like this one are pretty common. Studies estimate between 20 and 50% of children experience picky eating at some point in early childhood. And many folks have come to believe that kids' pickiness is inevitable and a natural phenomenon. But after spending more than a decade in the archives trying to understand how kids in this country used to eat, historian Helen Zoe Veit has come to a very different conclusion.
11: Picky eating is something that was unique to childhood, that really afflicted children as a group. Nobody thought this until the 20th century. The idea of mass childhood pickiness is really, really new.
0: This is Embodied, our show about identity, relationships, and health. I'm Anita Rao. Today, a conversation with Helen Zoe Veit about what we've gotten wrong about picky eating and how looking back at history can offer us a new way of approaching food. Helen is an associate professor of history at Michigan State University and the author of Picky: How American Children Became the Fussiest Eaters in History. Over the 10 years Helen spent researching this topic, she also had three children of her own. And many of the things she experienced as a parent shaped her curiosities as a researcher.
11: What was obvious to me as a parent was that my children, as much as other children, typically had some neophobia. And neophobia means being scared of new things. And, you know, that's a biological reaction with an evolutionary reason behind it. So we all know that lots of things are toxic, and we can imagine that we don't want kids, you know, wandering around stuffing poisonous nuts or berries or mushrooms into their mouths. So neophobia is a protective mechanism that we see in other animal species too. What we see in other animal species, though, is that neophobia can be overcome in a matter of minutes. If you have a trusted adult there saying, this is good, this is wholesome and nutritious, you should eat it, try it again. You know, obviously animals don't verbalize that, but they have right. ways of pushing the food towards their young, and they learn to eat it. And what I saw is that that was what was happening in culture after culture and era after era too, that there are undoubtedly some biological, you know, phenomena at play, but that neophobia, given the chance, could be overcome. So I tried to replicate that with my own children. They would have huge reactions sometimes, you know, twisting their heads away, screwing up their mouths, clenching their teeth. But I had this completely different perspective as a historian, and I approached it very differently. And I said, well, let me try to reassure them again and again that it's okay. And I knew that that was the method that most parents had used in the past.
12: So we're going to come back to your parenting philosophy and really get you to kind of take some answers and advice about parenting in the last chunk of the show. But I want to get into the history now because it is fascinating and really informed your approach. So you did a deep dive into a variety of historical sources from the past 200 plus years. Tell me more about kind of where you looked for insights into how kids were eating, how families were thinking about food, and what sources were the most compelling for you?
11: Yeah, that's a great question. As a historian, sources is what we think about first and foremost. I looked at a huge variety of different things. I looked at memoirs and autobiographies. I looked at things like school and orphanage records. I looked at recipes and cookbooks. I looked at life insurance statistics. I looked at, what people were growing in their gardens and what would have been available at that time of year. I looked at letters that people were writing to magazines or to diaries that kids sometimes kept. And again and again and again, what you see is, children talking enthusiastically about the food that's available. And that's really important because I think when many of us imagine, why did kids in the past eat widely? Or why weren't kids picky? We often assume it was scarcity.
12: Mm-hmm.
11: And it's true, there were plenty of poor people in the 19th century U.S., but most people weren't desperately poor. The U.S. was the most abundant country in the world in the 19th century, and kids who had plenty of food and plenty of choice weren't picky either. In fact, when people talked about childish eating, they described children as being childishly curious. It was in some ways kind of the opposite of what we think today about what it means to eat like a child.
12: Can you give me some detail about kind of what was on the plates or the metaphorical plates of kids back in the 1800s? Because there are some really interesting examples of what kids considered normal to eat day to day back then.
11: Yeah. All sorts of, vegetables and fruits and often wild plants, also animals. It was not just chicken and beef and pork. It was squirrel, possum, shellfish, organ meats, all kinds of different animal parts, including like tails and feet and, just like so much diversity. Another really big factor when thinking about what Americans were eating in the 19th century was the fact that they did not have refrigerators.
12: Mm.
11: And they didn't have modern food processing for most of the century. So people were just incorporating food preservation techniques into day-to-day cooking. So there was so much more pickling and potting, salting, drying. And what that meant is that everyday foods had, really funky flavors. They had the flavors of fermentation. And the great majority of kids just ate like their parents.
12: So yeah, I want to underscore something here, which is this difference that we're going to be talking about throughout this conversation between individuals having food preferences and then this idea that children as a group don't like certain foods. Because I think there's a way that, you can hear this and a flag might go up to say like, wait a second, bananas literally make me vomit. Are you saying that, the kids in the 1800s did not have these like specific foods that made them like really gave them the ick? So can you kind of put the fine line on this distinction between individual preference and group preference, the idea that the children as a group have this particular preference?
11: Yes. In the 19th century, Americans thought people had food preferences. They believed in food preferences. Many people had a couple, one or two or three food preferences, but they didn't think that it was related to age. So, a child might dislike sage or onions or, one or two specific things, but so might an adult.
12: So for the most part in the 1800s, American children were eating similarly to their parents, this wide diet, diverse flavors. But this was also a period with high rates of childhood mortality. Roughly one in four children died before the age of 10. So how did this fear around child death start to shift the thinking on what kids should and shouldn't be eating?
11: It can be easy. And I think even like my book specifically, it can be easy to be a little nostalgic for this time when kids ate everything and there weren't problems or stress around food in the same way. But if for no other reason, thinking about child mortality makes me so grateful to be raising children now. At the time, though, they didn't know about germs or bacteria. So when a child sickened, people really were still relying in meaningful ways on some kinds of humoral thinking. You know, this is going way back to ancient Greece and the four humors. And often explanations for why kids got sick had to do with their constitutions and often what they were eating. So, you know, people might say, oh, she got sick because she ate unripe apples, or she had watermelon and it was too cold for her constitution. You know, so they often were talking about food as being a potential source of danger. And a lot of Americans thought things like, well, children's food maybe shouldn't be too rich, or they should really avoid unripe fruit or raw vegetables. These things that today we would call pseudoscience, mm-hmm. you know, we don't agree with them, but this was the best attempt by people at the time who didn't have knowledge about microorganisms to make sense of these high rates of, you know, epidemic diseases and food poisoning. And a small group of reformers started arguing, if children are this vulnerable to these kinds of humoral imbalances, we have got to be much more careful about what we feed them, that we should have a diet that is specially designed for children, that is extra bland, that doesn't have sauces, doesn't have seasoning, doesn't have salt, all of these kind of elaborate rules about what they thought children's food should be to make it safer for kids. Now, everybody agreed that children liked, you know, interesting taste and, you know, interesting textures, that it had nothing to do with that. And although relatively few 19th century Americans listened to this advice, these ideas started to take on like a greater hold of middle class culture by the end of the 19th century, really paving the way for ideas about children's food that would solidify in the 20th century.
12: You give a fascinating example in the book that I want to touch on for a second, because my dad is a gastroenterologist, so I have learned a lot about digestion. We've talked a lot about the gut and digestion on this show, and I did not know this, that like there was this kind of emerging belief that children's stomachs couldn't handle digesting certain things, and there was kind of a manual difference in how their stomachs process foods. Talk to me more about that and how that played into all of this.
11: Yeah. So what is so interesting is that by the late 19th century, early 20th century, germ theory emerges. So by the early 20th century, no one's saying, okay, raw oysters are causing scarlet fever. You know, they're no longer making these kinds of like disease-oriented arguments. But this was when a lot of people still had a really mechanistic view of digestion. They thought that stomachs literally had to pulverize food into particles by kind of massaging it, like the stomach muscles themselves were contracting and squeezing. And if children were smaller and weaker, then logically it seemed you have to give them more easily digestible food or it would be too much for their little stomachs.
12: Just ahead, how American kids went from wide-ranging eaters to picky ones. We'll also talk about the many cultural changes that created an entirely new category of food, the kids' menu. 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
13: We'll hear country music from Black American singers Ray Charles, Ike and Tina Turner, and Fats Domino. And white musicians influenced by Black music, from the Texas Playboys and Jimmy Rogers to Bob Dylan. Then it's a deep dive into the Baton Rouge Blues on American Roots from PRX.

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1: This is Embodied. I'm Anita Rao. For most of human history, kids ate what their parents ate. Funky preserved flavors, bitter vegetables, organ meat. Of course, individual people had food preferences and things they didn't enjoy eating, but that wasn't thought of as something related to age. Now, we live in the era of bland kids' menus and the widespread belief that kids are inherently picky eaters. Historian Helen Zoe Veit spent more than a decade trying to understand how American children went from eating everything to consuming a much smaller range of foods and flavors.
2: So by the early 20th century, not only are middle-class parents really starting to push a bland diet on kids for their health, but also modern nutrition science is emerging. And this was also the progressive era, a time when people were really, you know, invested in the idea of progress, trying to optimize all parts of life. And so child-rearing authorities began saying, you have got to measure kids' meals to the ounce. You've got to make sure that they have an ideal mix of nutrients. And also it was the time when milk drinking was really fetishized for kids for the first time. Cow's milk was safer to drink than it had ever been because of refrigeration, because of pasteurization and new farm inspections. And experts started saying that it was the perfect food for kids. The U.S. government said that kids should have a quart of whole milk every day, starting when they were 2 years old.
1: That is so much milk.
2: It's a lot of milk when you think about their little stomachs. And they were often also drinking it between meals for the first time. All of these factors together meant the kids were more full than they had ever been coming to meals because snacking had not been common in the 19th century. By the early 20th century, they're sitting down to meals that, if they're a middle-class child, are often like different than they've ever been. They're much blander. They're not salted or seasoned as much. Now, in the 1910s and 20s, we do not see mass pickiness yet, but we see parents start to talk about, you know, my kid is reluctant to eat. I was never reluctant to eat. What's going on? How can I teach them to like the food that they ought to have? So this new language emerges about teaching kids to like food. By the 1930s, what we see is highly processed food, packaged foods entering American homes. They're really easy to eat and like. They also contribute to a lot more snacking between meals. So in middle-class homes, by the 1930s, in the middle of the Great Depression, Americans, for the very first time, start to talk about pickiness as a phenomenon that's afflicting large numbers of children. However, not all children. It really was very class-based.
1: So you've noted a lot of different forces coming together at once. And then there's also this transition that was happening from more of an agricultural lifestyle to an industrial one. So kids are less involved in the physical production of food. They're doing less physical labor throughout the day, which affects their appetite. But there is also this conversation that starts to happen about the role that parents should play. And this kind of surge in pressure on parents to really think about and take a really active role in how their kids eat, particularly mothers. So talk to me about that.
2: So by the 1930s, as we said, pickiness is getting established as this mass phenomenon. A lot of parents are talking about it. By the 1940s, psychologists start weighing in on this new dynamic in family life. And they start saying very clearly, parents, and especially moms, stay out of your children's food choices. Don't tell them what to eat. You can mess your children up psychologically. You can prevent them from developing an authentic sense of fullness or an authentic sense of what their real preferences are when you are trying to direct them too much around food. The idea was food is psychologically important. And also, the theory, the myth, was that if you just leave kids alone, they will figure it out on their own. They have natural nutrition instincts that if you'll only let them choose their own food and eat whatever they want, they'll be in great health. This was really articulated most clearly in Dr. Spock's famous child-rearing book, The Common Sense Guide to Baby and Child Care, and it was incredibly influential. What most people didn't know, however, was that it was really deeply influenced by the theories of Sigmund Freud. Spock himself was a Freudian, as were many of these other psychologists and psychiatrists, and they really thought that mothers' influence on kids was overbearing, destructive, fueled by neuroses and anxiety. And their big advice to moms was step back, stay out of your kids' food. And what I realized was that much of this advice, which had never been backed up by research and still has not, there's never to this day been a large, rigorous comparative study of the psychological outcomes of children raised with different feeding methods. But these ideas and these myths about the supposed stakes of eating and how easy it is to mess your kids up around food, that many of these are still with us today.
1: Yeah, hearing you say this brings so many questions up for me, but I think a lot about intuitive eating, which is something we've talked about on this show, kind of the series of principles based on this idea that we're born with certain intuitive relationships to food. We know when we're hungry, we know when we're full, and diet culture and all of these external influences have kind of taken us away from that intuition. So when I hear you talking about some of these ideas from that period, I think like, oh, I think that we've kind of come full circle to being like, oh, we need to kind of get out of the way more and let children honor their hunger and fullness. But you call that a myth. So I'm curious if you can just kind of point to the differences between kind of the way we thought about that then versus now and what you mean when you say that it's like not really based in a lot of consistent science.
2: Yeah. So actually at the time, all of these theories were based on the studies that had been done by a pediatrician named Dr. Clara Davis. And she had done a series of feeding experiments in children's hospitals where she had a group of children under her care for months or sometimes years at a time. And she would feed these children or have them fed by the nurses a buffet of, you know, around 10 different dishes. Each child would get their own personal buffet of completely unseasoned, unsweetened, unsalted, what we would call whole foods. So there would be, you know, a variety of boiled vegetables. There would be a few kinds of meat, often organ meat, fish, you know, maybe chicken or pork or something like that. There would be some kinds of grains, like it could be cornmeal or oats or wheat, and a little pile of salt and often water and milk to drink. And they recorded what the children, with as minimal an outside influence as you could get, chose to eat from this buffet. And what they found over, you know, years of this study was that over time, children chose a remarkably balanced diet. These studies just caught fire in American culture, this idea that humans have natural instincts, just like animals do, about what to eat. Totally caught Americans' imaginations. These were published in the late 30s and the 40s, just when psychologists were starting to take an interest. And they were really the basis of them being able to say, mothers, back off, you know, don't tell your kids what to eat because kids have natural instincts. I think this is incredibly intriguing. And do we actually have natural instincts about what to eat? And I will say that I think perhaps, and yet clearly, what we see over and over again is that any instincts we might have can be overwhelmed in environments of abundance, especially with highly palatable foods, which highly processed foods tend to be highly palatable. And certainly with children today, we're not seeing them make great nutrition decisions.
1: So I want to kind of keep us moving through history because there's so much more interesting stuff to get to. And there were so many advances in nutritional science, as you've talked about. We kind of got away from some of the mythology that we need pureed, easily digestible food. Like, we understood what calories were. We understood what vitamins were. But this idea of kids' food really continued to explode. And I want to talk about vegetables, because I feel like they are the thing that we're schooled to believe, like, well, you just, kids just don't like them. Like, whatever you want to try, like, you got to disguise them. You got to, like, blend them up into tiny little whatever. So talk to me about, like, how as we move through history, and especially the influence of marketing and advertising kind of contributed to this perception of a particular palate for kids and particularly vegetables.
2: It's really only in the 1950s that we start to see this idea emerge that kids uniquely hate vegetables, and that this is something, you know, the idea, of course, is that it's natural and timeless. But you look in earlier decades and you see kids loving vegetables. Part of it had to do with the structure of American meals, which by the mid-20th century, the ideal, not for everybody, but the ideal by that time was really some kind of protein, you know, a piece of meat. This discrete, you know, a hunk of pot roast or chicken or something like that with some sides. You know, you might have rice and carrots, or you might have baked potatoes and broccoli. But often this really discrete side dish model for serving vegetables. At the same time, American cooking in the mid-20th century was really oriented towards boiling vegetables. And the vegetables themselves, just at this time, were often arriving in Americans' homes in cans or in freezer bags, or they were getting them, you know, supposedly fresh at the grocery store. But those nominally fresh vegetables had often been refrigerated in ships or in trucks or train cars for weeks, transported across the country, sometimes across the world, which changes actually their tastes and textures. All this to say that the vegetables that were being served to American children by the 1950s and 60s were often probably a bit less delicious than the vegetables that had been served in the past. So this idea, you know, that eat your vegetables is synonymous with humorless authority, and that, of course, vegetables are something that kids naturally hate, you know, it's a very modern idea.
1: So the other thing that was really, or one of the many things that I loved about your book, was you give us these little glimpses into children's menus and what was typically on children's menus over the years, and how when they first emerged, it was just smaller portions of adult food. It was not a separate thing, which might sound so surprising to parents today, because we know what a kid's menu entails: chicken nuggets, grilled cheese, pizza. So, like, how did we get to this flip of kids' menus being a thing that is the separate, narrow set of options and this particular set of options?
2: It was so interesting to look at children's menus over the ages. Just as you said, when they first start to talk about kids on menus in the early 20th century, what they generally said was, you know, we can give you half the portion for half the price. We start to see the emergence of special kids' menus really by the 20s and 30s. But even still, they were very different from children's menus today. In the 20s and 30s, probably the single most common items that I saw on children's menus were lamb chops and creamed spinach. Lots of vegetables, lots of fruit, soups, sandwiches. But it wasn't this really remarkably homogenous list that we have today. I mean, the kinds of foods you just listed off, we don't see that kind of really emerging until the late 20th century, our modern selection. And even things, and this might be strange to think about, even things like quesadillas, which for a lot of people today are just an obvious kids' food, you know, that might have seemed kind of exotic, or like, what's a quesadilla, to a lot of Americans, even in like 1975, you know, a lot of Americans hadn't heard of a quesadilla back then. So even things, you know, and by the way, even a hamburger in the 1920s might have struck a lot of Americans as an obviously German food. So all this to say, you know, this, the kind of canon of children's food that shows up on restaurant menus now is quite new. And the fact that it's so homogenous, we've never seen anything like that before in history.
1: I want to talk a bit about kind of demographic difference across populations around the U.S., because I personally grew up in a mixed race immigrant family. We ate almost exclusively Indian food unless we were going out to eat or I was eating at a friend's house. So it was really interesting for me to read this book because I grew up with a pretty different understanding of what was normal for kids to eat. So how much of this idea and this phenomenon, as you looked at it, was kind of distinctly like Euro-Western American? What were immigrant communities at that same time or other kind of demographic populations across the U.S. eating? Was it a similar kind of trend toward this bland, limited palate?
2: That's a great question. There were definite differences, especially with immigrants and second generation immigrants. Children's food as a mainstream phenomenon is just that. It's a mainstream kind of average grouping of what we think. But there are lots of people, both immigrants, also people like in Mexican American communities. I, you know, followed one kid who he was eating, you know, lots of chilies and raw onions and goat and all sorts of herbs and spices. And he just thought that was normal kids' food growing up in California. Also poverty. I mean, poverty, especially rural poverty, was one factor that could really insulate children of all backgrounds from this kind of mainstream processed food-oriented version of children's food.
1: So we've been talking a lot about kind of the cultural and historical and social forces that have shaped our understanding of picky eating. You kind of set us up with a thesis that picky eating is more cultural than biological. But I do want to talk briefly about the role that biology plays. We asked listeners for experiences and stories about picky eating. And we have this one that I want to play for you. This is from someone who says that she has always been picky. Let's listen to Sasha.
3: Hi, my name is Sasha, and I'm a picky eater. My journey actually first began when I was born. My mother tried to give me breast milk, but apparently I wasn't having it, so they actually had to trick me into drinking it by giving me regular milk mixed with her breast milk from a bottle. And of course, my little sister had no problems when she was born breastfeeding. When it comes to eating with people who don't know me, I always make this disclaimer that I am the pickiest eater you'll ever meet. I did feel a little bad for my parents growing up since I would constantly pick at the food. No pun intended.
1: So what do we know about kind of how biology comes into play? Because I think this kind of example of a sibling where, you know, it's the same nurture, but one is a very different eater than the other is common. I know that was true in my own family. So talk to me about that and how you make sense of it.
2: Yeah, it's incredibly common that one child is pickier than the other or than others if there are multiple. That can be one of the most compelling, you know, pieces of evidence for the existence of biological pickiness for many people. What is so interesting, though, is that in the past, we don't see that kind of pickiness persisting. Undoubtedly, there are biological elements that make some people more reluctant to try different foods than others. However, when we do a comparison around the world and in different time periods, we just don't see this kind of reluctance to eat going very long into childhood. I know it sounds like really counterintuitive, especially if you yourself perhaps were a really picky eater, but the kind of hunger that kids brought to meals, the lack of alternatives, the knowledge about where food came from sometimes, all of these seem to be really powerful tools in getting children to try and get used to foods from a young age. Now, with some children, it might take many tries, but no culture before ever put a ceiling on the number of times a child could try a new food. And there's no like minimum amount of time you have to wait between offering a kid a food. And I know this is so different. Like, we're not used to thinking like this. And it sounds, I think people hear this and they're imagining like a miserable child being forced to eat something they hate. But what is so interesting as a historian is that you just don't see these kinds of negative reactions to food for most people and with most foods persisting. You know, our ability as humans to get used to the edible foods of our culture is just much stronger than we tend to think it is today.
1: How about cilantro, like, and this kind of soapy cilantro gene? How does that fit into this picture?
2: That's an excellent example of this intersection of biology and culture, because there are absolutely biological reasons why some people today have a harder time with cilantro. Some people genetically are able to detect these soapy aldehydes in cilantro that most of us can't. This is not a new gene. This is something that humans have had for a long time. And there are cilantro-heavy cuisines where people with those same receptors enjoy that kind of food. I actually did a deep dive on Reddit while procrastinating one day, just reading about people with those receptors today who didn't grow up with cilantro, but are trying to train themselves to like it as adults. And people are actually having luck. Like when they're approaching it with an open mind, they're trying it again and again and again. People are self-reporting that they're getting used to it and even learning to like it. You know, I think it's another example that there are definitely biological factors, but culture can overcome them in many cases.
1: Just ahead, why Helen argues that thinking about picky eating as cultural should actually be a relief for parents. We'll be right back.
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1: News. This is Embodied. I'm Anita Rao. Today, we're talking about how picky eating became one of the defining features of American childhood and what lessons history has for modern-day parents. Here is a particular scene you might be familiar with. There's a kid on one side of the table and an adult on the other. In the middle, a plate with some pieces of broccoli. The parent starts the action, maybe begging their kid to try just one bite. And if they're lucky, they'll get a tentative nibble. And then things go awry.
2: I remember one time as a kid, I was about 12, and I was told you can't leave the table until you eat some of the broccoli, at least half of it. I took one bite, one tiny piece. I chewed as best as I could. I tried to swallow, and I immediately threw it up all over my plate.
1: That was a voice note we got from an embodied listener named Argyle.
2: As a kid, whenever I was trying things, it was usually because my parents really wanted me to eat something new. And I just always felt pressured and scared and nervous because I didn't want to.
1: This message speaks to just how fraught eating behaviors can be and the real emotions food brings up for both parents and kids. This is something historian Helen Zoe Veit has been contending with as she shares her research about picky eating.
3: This is such a hard topic for parents. You know, I think in some families, the hardest thing might be sleep. In some, it might be screens. But I think for many families, it's food.
1: While Helen's historical deep dive convinced her that picky eating is mostly a cultural construct, she's well aware that doesn't erase the discomfort of these broccoli moments.
3: It's incredibly emotional for parents. It can be emotional for children, too. It can be really stressful for them. But for parents, it's often awful. You know, there's both the social difficulties of navigating life with a picky eater. There are health concerns. Many parents feel really paralyzed because on the one hand, they're being told, you know, children's food's really important. Like, you've got to think about health. You've got to think about their growth. There's obesity, there's early puberty, there are these new diseases like type 2 diabetes that is becoming more prevalent in childhood. All of these legitimate health worries that are related to children's food that scare families, and for good reason. But on the other hand, we're told strongly as a culture, kids' food doesn't really matter.
1: Mm-hmm.
3: Parents who care too much about children's food are annoying to their children and to everybody else. That pushing too hard can cause psychological harm in children, might even cause aversions. People are scared that if they say or do the wrong thing around children's food, they could cause an eating disorder. They could cause dysfunctional relationships with food. They could cause children to have no sense of authentic fullness and might cause them to overeat. There are all of these fears circulating. Parents are being told really contradictory things at the same time. There's immense pressure and worry, sometimes shame. And of course, for kids themselves, it's really difficult to be a picky eater. It makes it harder to go to a friend's house or to go visit grandparents or to travel. What I found through the research is that we are experiencing levels of stress and worry around children's food that would have been truly unimaginable to people in the past. And what I want parents to know is that it is not their fault.
1: Mm-hmm.
3: This is not the fault of individual parents. It's a mass phenomenon that is clearly being caused by a series of concrete historical changes. But there's also good news here. Mass childhood pickiness is incredibly new. It has not existed in all times and places. In fact, it never existed at all in any human culture we know about before the mid-20th century. And what that means is that there are concrete things we can do to try to reverse some of these historical changes that has made picky eating so common and so deep and lasting and so stressful and hard.
1: I want to talk about some of those concrete things through the lens of your story as a parent and some of the things that you

0: you experimented with that made you feel confident with the choices that you were making? Talk to me about that. Like how doing all of this historical research kind of built your toolkit and what that toolkit was.
1: I was in a really unique position as a parent because I was spending my work days with all these dead people from the 19th century who were parenting in just a totally different way around food. And I tried to translate some of these older historical realities into our 21st century family kitchen. So what that looked like for me is that I tried to protect to a reasonable degree my kids' mealtime appetites. So I am not at all anti-snack. I love to snack. Personally, I think some snacking is a beautiful part of life and is good for kids. But I was really conscious that I didn't want them to be snacking or nibbling or drinking milk or drinking juice right up until the start of a meal, because I knew that was historically rare. So if one of my children was hungry, you know, an hour before we were going to eat, I might say, you know, I'm glad you're hungry. Hold off. Go play. We're going to have dinner in an hour and you're going to love it. And, you know, then they'd come to the meals much hungrier. That by itself, if that's the only intervention parents make is to limit snacking, to be a little conscious of the clock, that could really make a big difference in kids' willingness to try new things. Then, as I say in the book, my kids were incredibly neophobic. They rejected foods all the time. I have zero doubt that if I'd followed the rules we're supposed to follow, they all three could have become just as picky as many other kids. But instead, I was much more proactive around wanting them to try and to eat the kinds of foods that my husband and I were eating. And, you know, I know there's a huge amount of food marketing out there. And I was really proactive in talking about the kinds of foods that I eat and like. We're often told as parents, don't talk too much about food, just kind of ignore it, let kids do their own thing. You know, I would say like, oh, I love this burrito that we're eating. I love how spicy the hot sauce is. It pairs really neatly with the beans. Here, try it. You know, oh, crunchy salad. These olives are so slippery. They're briny. Try it. You'll like it. My kids rejected food still all the time. But one thing I knew as a historian was that in the past, parents would not have had the luxury of, you know, throwing that food away, giving them something else. There was just one edible meal. So I would keep offering it to them throughout the meal, sometimes 30 seconds later, a minute later, with humor. You know, this was not a high pressure situation. It was just, you know, done with love, sometimes with little rewards or like, hey, if you try this spicy food, we'll put it on the spicy food club log. or hey, you know, we have a new veggie chart and this is a new veggie for you. Try it again. And I can't tell you the number of times I could get them not just eating, but enjoying a food that they, by the end of a meal, that they'd rejected like 10 times at the beginning. And that gets to probably the hardest thing. If my child at the end of a meal just didn't eat the food, and that didn't happen all that often, but it did sometimes happen, you know, they just did not eat, I didn't offer them an alternative. And again, I realize that sounds like really crazy to a lot of parents. That's what would have happened in our species for most of our species history. But what I would say to my kids, taking advantage of the fact that we live in the 21st century, I'd say, hey, you know, you're still learning to like this. You don't have to eat it. But, you know, you can't have a snack or dessert if you haven't had dinner. So just, you know, you can go play now. I'm going to put your food in the fridge. And if you get hungry, just come back. We'll warm it up. Every single time for my kids, you know, for me, they would come back within half an hour or 45 minutes and they'd say, I'm hungry. And I'd say, oh, great. Here's your food. Let me warm it up. Have two bites of this and we'll say that's dinner and then you can have a snack. That was a method, you know, this is just personal parenting experience right now, based loosely on, you know, historical realities. I want parents to know two things. One, it's not their fault. Two, there are probably things you can do to help, but it involves going against what we're told is good parenting, but what we've been told is good parenting simply hasn't worked very well.
0: So I want to talk more about this question of parental impact, because when we asked listeners for their picky eating stories, we heard from a couple of folks about how picky eating really shaped the parent-kid relationship. And I think that these messages really point to the concern that you brought up of parents feeling like, I don't want to do wrong by my kids. I don't want to hurt my kids and how I talk to them about food. Let's listen to Casey.
2: I am a step-parent to a very picky eater. I spent the majority of my childhood and young adult life with a massive eating disorder, and it has been a struggle to work with my stepkid through some of her picky eating moments while still actively working on my recovery from my eating disorder. And I have a lot of fears about how picky eating and the negligence of picky eating can lead to eating disorders, but also how, you know, the over-attentiveness to food can also lead to eating disorders.
0: So I'm curious to know your advice for parents for kind of walking that line between like respecting kids' agency and helping them develop a new relationship while encouraging them to try new foods. Like, I know we've talked a little bit about some of these things, but I feel like this clip kind of really articulates the emotional stuff that gets in the way.
1: Yeah. I think listeners will probably relate. And also, you know, I'm sorry for Casey, that sounds really difficult. Those are familiar stories to many of us today. These kinds of, you know, difficult and emotional and sometimes disordered relationships to food. We don't see these kinds of negative descriptions of food or, you know, a disordered relationship to food in this way in the past. And that's on the one hand, really kind of almost difficult to understand because it's, you know, this feels so natural. And even, you know, it is a medical condition, and they're real medical conditions. And yet in the 19th century, in the early 20th century, you know, there weren't many people with eating disorders of any kind, including the really recent eating disorder, ARFID, which is avoidant restrictive food intake disorder, which is a kind of extreme picky eating disorder. Eating disorders, too, are products of cultural context to some degree. What I want to do with this project is to change some of the cultural context that's making eating so hard, that's making the stakes seem so high. I want there to be less pressure on kids around food and much less pressure on parents. We've gotten to a really historically unique place when it comes to picky eating today, a place where many of us who aren't even necessarily picky eaters, but have you know, emotional and sometimes negative relationships to food, that's not the way that it's been for most people throughout history, which is not to say that it was always, you know, a walk in the park. Often people were dealing with scarcity or they didn't know if they would get enough food. But our unique relationship with food today is in many ways a product of our environments. Even our most intimate ways of relating to food are, you know, can be to some degree influenced by culture. And I'm kind of advocating for a really new, fresh approach, which is in some ways a return to the past, where we don't see it as a choice between kind of forcing kids to eat on the one hand or letting them eat whatever they want on the other.
0: I want to end by talking about pleasure, because I think that's a reframe that you offer in your book that's really important and can be empowering. You know, there's a lot of the language around this that feels like a fight. You know, you're like in a battle between your kid, like it's you and your kid on opposite sides of the table, and the plate is in the middle, and this is going to be like a lifelong, you know, fight. And I think that is an orientation that is really stressful and is further anxiety provoking for parents. So talk to me about kind of this reframe of pleasure that you offer and what you kind of want us to return to culturally to recenter the pleasure in food and the pleasure in kids learning how to be diverse eaters.
1: Yeah, I really came to think that pleasure was the big theme of this book, which it's probably surprising to people because when we think of kids' food, you know, we think of us today as serving food that finally kids like. Finally, mm-hmm. We're serving the kinds of quesadillas and pizza and grilled cheese and hamburgers and french fries that kids actually want to eat. Whereas in the past, they must have just, you know, forced down food they didn't like at every meal. And it was just so clear from the sources that we've really got it upside down, that kids in the past experienced so much pleasure around food. The pleasure of the actual food itself, you know, the all this kind of diverse different kinds of foods that kids genuinely learn to like from a young age, but also the pleasure of sharing food with others, of easily moving through the world and being able to take pleasure in food, you know, wherever they were and with you know, whomever they found themselves. That is a kind of pleasure, that pleasure of conviviality that pickiness can really get in the way of. And I want people to know that there are so many pleasures out there that kids have been inadvertently denied of having, and that we really can, I think, reframe how we're dealing with food. One way is not to say to kids, really ever, I think, you don't like it, or, you know, and I would never say you're not going to like it if they haven't tried it. But even if they reject a food 20 times, I think you can still say to them, you're learning to like it. Because, you know, in many cases, that really can be true. They are, you know, it can be a much longer on-ramp for some foods and for some kids. But if we can start to think about what we're doing with food is teaching kids to like it, that I think will diminish some of the battle metaphors that have become so prevalent today. The idea of the battle and the standoff, and there's a winner and there's a loser. It doesn't have to be like that. That language in itself is very new. I think if we reframe it towards teaching kids about pleasure, we can think of every time we do that, every time we successfully get them to try and to like a new food, that's a gift. It really is. It expands the number of pleasures available to them in the world. And that's a totally different, and I think really powerful, powerfully different way to think about kids eating.
0: Helen, Zoe, Veit, thank you so much for the conversation and for your book. I learned a lot and it was really fun talking with you. Thank you so much.
1: Thank you so much for having me. This was a great conversation.
0: That was Helen, Zoe, Veit. Helen is an associate professor of history at Michigan State University and the author of Picky: How American Children Became the Fussiest Eaters in History. Special thanks to Argyle, Sasha, and Casey for contributing to this week's show, and everyone else who sent us a voice memo. We love hearing your stories. Today's episode was produced by Gabriella Glick and edited by Amanda Magnus. Kaya Finlay also produces for our show. Adesina Newkirk is our intern, and Jenny Lawson, our technical director. Quilla wrote our theme music. This program is recorded at the American Tobacco Historic District. WUNC is a broadcast service of the University of North Carolina at Chapel Hill. I'm Anita Rao.
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5: 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Showers and thunderstorms likely later this afternoon. Highs in the mid to upper 90s. Tonight, still rainy, with lows in the mid to upper 70s. Partly cloudy tomorrow, with a slight chance of showers. Highs in the upper 80s to low 90s. It's 95 degrees in the Triangle, 97 in Fayetteville, 91 in the Triad, and 93 degrees along the Outer Banks at 2 p.m.
6: The gut-brain connection is having a moment on social media. What's the science? I'm Flora Lichtman, and this is Science Friday. Research suggests that some brain diseases, like Parkinson's, seem to start in the gut. What is the link between our brains and our bowels? And how much of what we hear on social media about gut health is true?
7: You guys think fiber maxing is cool? Wait till you hear about poop maxing. That's trending.
6: Plus, the Sci-Fi Book Club is lit this month. Writer Craig Childs joins us to talk about his latest book, The Wild Dark, his journey to the brightest and darkest night skies, and why keeping the lights off matters.
8: Even 20, 40 miles out of the city, we were getting a pretty nice night sky.
6: 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That's after this.
9: Live from NPR News, I'm Lakshmi Singh.
3: President Trump says he has agreed to resume talks with Iran. But as NPR's Frank Ordonez tells us, the president says he told the Iranians the ceasefire is over.
9: President Trump says Iran's leaders reached out to his team asking to continue talks and that they've agreed to do so. But he says in a Truth Social post that the U.S. has stated to them, quote, in no uncertain terms, that the ceasefire is over. The U.S. and Iran have been trading significant strikes over the last few days, raising concerns about whether the two sides would be able to reach a final deal to end the war. Trump, who just returned to Washington from the NATO summit in Turkey, warned that more strikes were coming in retribution for Iranian strikes on ships sailing through the Strait of Hormuz. But he also insisted that the U.S. would not be returning to full-scale warfare with Iran. Franco Ordonez, NPR News. The White House.
3: The family of Nolan Wells, the 18-year-old student athlete found dead on a barrier island off Mississippi's coast after the 4th of July weekend, is demanding transparency in the investigation into her son's unexplained death. They have retained civil rights attorney Ben Crump.
10: The family has distrust of the Mississippi law enforcement officials giving them a fair investigation where their black son ended up dead after going out on a boat with three young white men.
3: Crump joining Wells' family at a news conference today. A new study published in JAMA finds that the number of people who died at the hands of law enforcement increased significantly in recent decades. NPR's Ritu Chatterjee reports young black males had the highest mortality rate of all groups.
11: The researchers used mortality files from the CDC's National Center for Health Statistics. They found that there had been nearly 12,000 deaths caused by law enforcement officers between 2003 and 2024. That included 270 children. Annual deaths of adults at the hands of law enforcement more than doubled in that time period. For children aged 17 and under, the annual deaths jumped by nearly five times, from 8 to 37. Nearly 90% of all deaths were caused by firearms. However, the researchers note that deaths by law enforcement are underreported and their analysis may be underestimating the real toll. Ritu Chatterjee, NPR News.
3: A man was partially sucked out of a plane's cabin window midair, according to local media reports in Greece. Happened on a flight operated by Malta Air, a subsidiary of Ryanair that had taken off today from Thessaloniki, Greece, to Germany. Ryanair said in a statement that a window dislodged, no word on how. However, the carrier did not immediately confirm reports about a 61-year-old man's close call on the flight. 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
5: This is WUNC News. I'm Brianna Atkinson. A heat advisory is in effect today for parts of central North Carolina. The National Weather Service says heat index values could reach up to 105. Meanwhile, there's a severe risk for thunderstorms across all of central North Carolina. Possible hazards include strong to severe wind gusts later this afternoon until 9 p.m. A historic site in Kinston is hosting a historic public reading and ceremony for North Carolina's first governor, Richard Caswell, this weekend. As Cherise Pickett reports, the event will pay tribute to America's 250th anniversary as well as Caswell's legacy.
12: Governor Caswell Memorial Site is hosting Saturday's historical reading. Former Governor Richard Caswell will be portrayed by Morris Bass. He's a retired historical interpreter. According to the State Department of Natural and Cultural Resources, Governor Caswell was a pivotal figure in the American Revolution and a signer of the North Carolina Constitution. He was also a delegate to both the First and Second Continental Congress. Accompanying the Governor Caswell reenactment will be members of the Dobbs County Militia Reenacting Group. Officials say it will give attendees a glimpse into military life during the 18th century. Saturday's public event will be held on the steps of the Lenoir County Courthouse and later held at the Memorial Monument on West Vernon Avenue. Cherise Piggott, WUNC News.
5: A Major World Rugby match will be held in North Carolina this weekend. On Saturday, the USA's men's rugby team will face Zimbabwe in Charlotte. The game will be held at the American Legion Memorial Stadium at 7:30 p.m. Then next Saturday, the USA's men's Eagles will face Spain at the First Horizon Stadium at WakeMed Soccer Park in Cary. Showers and thunderstorms likely later this afternoon. Highs in the mid to upper 90s. Tonight, still rainy, with lows in the mid to upper 70s. Partly cloudy tomorrow with a slight chance of showers. Highs in the upper 80s to low 90s. 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
6: This is Science Friday. I'm Flora Lichtman. We are coming to you today from Aspen Ideas Health with two leaders of a field that, in my opinion, is among the most exciting frontiers in medicine and biology. We are talking about the gut-brain connection. And look, we have a lot of language about trusting our gut, gut feelings, gut checks, spilling your guts, getting butterflies. And they describe feelings that are familiar to us. I mean, let me just do a poll. Who here has gone with your gut in real life? I would like the 10% of people who didn't raise their hand, I want to talk to you. But how well do we understand this connection on the biomolecular level? The connection between our brains and our bowels. Which of those organs is actually in the driver's seat, and what does it mean for how we understand diseases like Parkinson's or depression? Those are just some of the questions that we're going to churn through with my guests. Let me introduce them. Dr. Emran Mayer is director of UCLA's Center for Neurobiology of Stress. He spent 4 decades studying this. Is it fair to call you a gut-brain OG? I'm going to take that as a yes. And Dr. Tricia Pasricha is a neurogastroenterologist at Harvard Medical School, and she's also a poop influencer, which I hope we can get to later. Thank you both for being here.
13: Our pleasure.
6: What is a gut?
14: What is the gut?
6: What's the gut?
14: Well, the gut is sort of a simplistic term for the digestive system. You know, I think the way it's being used, it would include all the parts of the digestive system from the esophagus all the way down to the end of your large intestine. In more scientific or gastroenterological terminology, it would be primarily the small intestine and the small and large intestine. So,
6: not my stomach.
14: That depends. I think in the whole fascination now with gut health, I think people include the stomach as well.
6: This is a controversy.
13: I know.
6: This feels so spicy.
13: We're going to have such a hot debate, but I think the gut does mean the gastrointestinal tract, and we shorten that to the gut. So I think, like, in just common parlance, I'm with you. I think, like, when we as doctors are like, the gut, we are really thinking about the bowels. But I do think, for being a little more technical, I think what people think about, it's everything from the esophagus all the way to the exit hatch.
6: Does it seem weird that we don't have an agreed upon definition?
13: Totally. It's a big problem for us.
6: Is it? In your for gastroenterologists, is it a big problem?
14: I think gastroenterology, the specialty, has sort of been taken by surprise how all of a sudden their organ of interest is sort of
6: is everywhere.
14: Popular.
13: Yeah, we're the cool ones now. Take that, neurology.
6: Well, why do you think social media has glommed on to the gut?
13: Yeah. I mean, Dr. Mayer is totally right. 10 years ago when I was in med school, no card-carrying gastroenterologist would use gut health. Like they wouldn't talk about hashtag gut health. And now it's everywhere. Now, you know, I think we're actually realizing we have to use that word. The American Gastroenterological Association, which we're both members of, we're forming an advisory group to talk about how we need to own this space. Why haven't we owned this space before? Like, gosh darn it. Well, we're going to try to figure out. And part of that is defining what that is, right? Because most of GI, we think about curing disease, but maybe what gut health really is the absence of disease and preventing said disease. And that's obviously not been the focus for a lot of that 15-minute visit that you get when you already have a problem with your doctor. And I think, you know, I spend a lot of time, for better or for worse, on gut health TikTok, on hashtag gut talk. And I spend a lot of time in social media kind of talking about gut health. And so I think about this a lot. But my suspicion for why this has really blossomed is twofold. One is a good thing. I think Gen Z is so much less ashamed of their bodies than we were as millennials and everyone older than us. And they are destigmatizing mental health. They're destigmatizing gut health. And I love that. So I think that it's like wonderful that they are bringing this and leading the charge there. You guys think fiber maxing is cool? Wait till you hear about poop maxing. That's trending. So this is great. But I think there's a darker side to this, which we know so well, but you know, one of the most common diseases in GI, I'll give you this example, is irritable bowel syndrome. 15% or thereabouts of Americans have IBS. This is one of the most misunderstood diseases in all of medicine, not just misunderstood by patients, but misunderstood by doctors. And yet it is so incredibly, we all know somebody with IBS. Maybe we've had it. Maybe we got COVID and we never pooped correctly the same. Like this happens to all of us at some point. And I think when there's such a big void about that information, not that the science doesn't exist, it exists. I think we just haven't communicated it well. But when that void exists, I think then the influencers online, you enter this wonderful space as a patient where you go online. First of all, you can't get an appointment with your gastroenterologist for like the next 6 months. This is a big problem. Now you're scrolling and you see some really attractive influencers saying, hey, do you have bloating? Do you have brain fog? Does your doctor not take you seriously? It's leaky gut. And, or, you know, fill in the blank and they'll tell you all about their journey and all about the supplements that worked for them. And there's a million videos like this. And for the first time, you're somebody who's been suffering and you feel heard. You feel seen. You feel like you're connected to a person. And that is, I think, almost like 80% of the gut health space right now. It's coming from people who are not physicians or the scientists, but it's coming from people who are helping connect with somebody who has been a little bit dismissed by or greatly dismissed by the healthcare system. And I think that is the darker side of why this has become so popular.
14: Yeah. And I mean, being a gastroenterologist myself, and so I went through the first, I would say, 25 years of my career battling the dogma in gastroenterology that it's the gut. Many comments when I give a talk, people get up and say, Dr. Meyer, don't forget, it's the gut. You know, when I talk about the brain-gut connection.
15: What do you mean they were saying it's the gut? They were like, the brain is not involved?
14: The brain is not involved. And I'm just based on that experience, this negative experience, and what's happening now that this has sort of been taking the discussion has been taken away from gastroenterologists to functional medicine and to influencers, and the topic is widened to stuff that and entities that as a gastroenterologist you're not trained in. You know, you're not trained what brain fog is, or you know, all these symptoms that are now blamed on the gut in some ways, or gut dysfunction. But I'm not too optimistic that this new awareness will come in gastroenterologists and patients. There's a tremendous growth of functional medicine, for example, because even though they don't have all the science, they have managed to incorporate this holistic concept that includes the brain and the rest of the body in their conceptualization of gut health. I mean, I may be wrong, but what I've seen so far, you know, the interest is definitely shifted away from gastroenterology, which is a specialty trained in identifying diseases of the gut, not of the brain, and has developed together with the pharmaceutical industry and with endoscopic procedures, very effective way of dealing with the gut, but not with these brain gut problems.
15: Okay, Tricia, I've heard you say that our gut is a brain. I think of my gut as like plumbing.
13: Yeah.
15: Help me reframe.
13: Please reframe. We all grow up thinking about our gut as plumbing. That's very common. That's not how I grew up. I'm the daughter of a gastroenterologist. I'm the daughter of a neurogastroenterologist like Dr. Meyer. And we have known for centuries that your gut is a brain. It contains 500 million nerve cells. That is more nerve cells than are in your spinal cord. And that brain, for some animals, it's the only brain they got. We call it the enteric nervous system. We humans have evolved to have a second brain in our head. Some people call the one in our guts the second brain. That's not what I call it. And they are evolutionarily very closely intertwined. And one of the ways that they communicate is the vagus nerve. And I know we'll talk a lot about that. But remember that your gut does a lot more than just transport and magically transform food into waste. It is constantly producing neurotransmitters, the same neurotransmitters that the brain in your head produces, like dopamine, which is what I study in my lab, serotonin. And it sends these signals up through the vagus nerve to the brain, and it's in the background, but it is constantly influencing our mood, our hormones, and probably most diseases in all of our body, our heart, our lungs, our brain. You can trace the origin to some extent to the gut.
15: Emmer, would you call it an axis, a gut-brain axis? I've heard that used.
14: Yeah, no, I've been trying the last few years to change people's use of these terms. It's really much more common. It's not an axis. It's not a linear system that we can understand with our reductionistic scientific approaches. It's, if you look at it with systems biology, which basically postulates that everything is interconnected, it's a brain-gut microbiome system, and these elements interact in bidirectional fashion, not just amongst each other, but they also are the main system in the body that regulates our homeostasis. So the basic balance within our bodies is dependent on the system. And that goes back in evolution, as Trisha mentioned. So the first marine animals, Plesia, they had an enteric nervous system looker-like structure surrounding basically just a tube that was moving and digesting everything together. With the development of a head in evolution, all the functions that were important for the overall body and survival were moved to the brain using the same neurotransmitters in the same cells, which just, you know, shifted up there. With the enteric nervous system, its main function became to run the intestinal function of secretion, motility, permeability, you know, anything that has to do with the GI tract is run by the enteric nervous system fairly autonomically.
15: It's independent.
14: Yeah. Only if we get into a situation that threatens the whole organism, which triggers the fight and flight response, then the brain basically gets involved in regulating the gut as well, but not in the normal homeostatic situation of balance.
13: And there's an uncomfortable truth there too, which is that, you know, we can survive despite being brain dead, right? Why? How? Well, it's because we have a functioning enteric nervous system. As long as that is functioning and you still have some brainstem input with a breathing tube, you will survive because your enteric nervous system is still nourishing and feeding all of the other cells in your body. And that's how important it is.
6: I hope you are enjoying this conversation from Aspen Ideas. We have to take a break, but when we come back, do probiotics actually work? We will get into it. This is Science Friday from WNYC Studios.
5: 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Showers and thunderstorms likely later this afternoon. Highs in the mid to upper 90s. Tonight, still rainy, with lows in the mid to upper 70s. 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
15: This is Science Friday. I'm Flora Lichtman, coming to you from Aspen Ideas Health in Aspen, Colorado. We're talking about the conversation happening in our bodies between our guts and our gourds with my guests, Dr. Emmer Mayer and Dr. Trisha Pasricha. When we talk about the gut and the brain talking to each other, how are they talking? What is the mode of communication? Trisha?
13: Yeah, there's two main ways. You know, most of how we've thought about the gut-brain connection, I think, has been in terms of how the brain communicates with the gut. We live that experience every day, right? You know, when you're going on a date, you get butterflies in your stomach, like Flora mentioned. Or if you're nervous, like suddenly you have to use the bathroom and it's your turn at karaoke and there's no bathroom in sight. Why? And then when you sing your song, suddenly you don't have to go anymore. And some of the ways those types of communications happen, some of it is hormone signaling. Some of that can happen through the bloodstream from the brain down to the gut. A lot of it happens through the vagus nerve. The vagus nerve is this long cranial nerve. It extends down from the brain to almost every internal organ, but it has a very close relationship with the gut. And the cool thing that we've learned is just how much of that communication in the vagus nerve is not top down. Most of it, 80% of it, is from the gut upward. So the gut is doing talking all the time. We don't perceive consciously most of that communication. Our conscious brains perceive what comes to us from our five senses, our eyesight, what we hear, what we feel, what we smell. But there's this whole realm called interoception, which is all the information from inside your body that is reaching your brain at the same time. Every second, your brain has to grapple with that while also dealing with that outside information. That internal set of signals is called interoception. And your gut, all of it, that communication, for the most part, is happening without you consciously realizing it. And I think that's why it's been neglected for so long, but it's been happening under the radar nonetheless.
15: That's very exciting. And I want to talk about some specific examples. Trisha, I know you work on Parkinson's. We know that's a disease where you have misfolded proteins in your brain. What's the connection to the gut?
13: Yeah. You know, we have had hints that there may be more to Parkinson's than just the brain for a long time. If you go back to James Parkinson's early writing and his first case description of these patients, he did notice that they tended to have just incredibly severe constipation. He wasn't sure why. And when I started my GI fellowship, by chance, I started seeing a lot of patients with Parkinson's disease, people with Parkinson's disease, and they would just tell me, I have had constipation. It started 10 years, 20 years before these motor symptoms. And we think that for at least a subset of patients now, we know this, that the disease itself begins in the gut. And you know, as you mentioned, Flora, Parkinson's is characterized by misfolded alpha-synuclein protein. It's this protein, when it misfolds, it causes the death of the dopamine neurons in a certain part of the brain. Well, they've done these studies that started in mice, and now we have human data that found that in some people, there's some trigger that happens. It's probably a different trigger for lots of people. There have been a lot of research and interest in pesticides, for example, paraquat. We've talked a lot about that in our field. Ultra-processed foods is potentially implicated. Maybe it's an infection. There's lots of different things that enter our body through the gut and potentially trigger that misfolding, or even other changes that we haven't yet quite understood that are related to it. But that misfolded protein starts to misfold in the stomach, for example, and then it propagates like a prion, which is a kind of disease that basically induces the next cell to start misfolding. And then that one causes the next one, next one, and it goes up the vagus nerve to the brain.
15: Does understanding this role of the gut lead to, are there new opportunities for earlier interventions or diagnostics? Like, what is the meaning for patients?
13: Yeah, I mean, I think that is the hope of our whole field, is that if you think about it, in a way, it feels scary to hear that Parkinson's is starting in my gut, and maybe this is happening well before I would even know that it's there. But the other way of looking at that is to say, well, what an enormous opportunity we have. This means that maybe there is years of time, maybe even longer, where there's a window before the disease reaches our brain. And that's, you know, exactly what a lot of us in the field are trying to figure out, is can we identify a biomarker in the gut that will herald what may happen years down if we don't intervene? And of course, what we need to do is also come up with a way to intervene. And there's a lot of work being done on both of those fronts right now. So it's actually, I mean, we're incredibly biased in that, but it's a really exciting area of research, I think, in all of medicine right now.
15: I want to talk a little bit about GLP-1 drugs, because they feel like an interesting case study in this gut brain system world. You know, we know, so I'm talking about Ozempic or Wegovy, we know that they slow digestion, but they also seem to have effects on the brain. And we've seen, you know, evidence of this in early trials for GLP-1s and addiction, for example. What are they telling us about the gut-brain system?
14: Yeah, this is a particularly fascinating story. GLP, glucagon-like peptide, is a hormone that's stored in cells that are in the gut, that line in the gut. There's about 40 different types of cells like this in the gut, the endocrine cell system. Biggest hormonal system in our body is actually in our gut. So basically what industry has done was found out that, so you take these signaling molecules that are in our gut that have for hundreds of thousands of a million years worked perfectly well to signal satiety, generate all these signals to our brain that it knows what goes on in the body. But I think somehow our lifestyle, the changes in the last 100 years have overwhelmed the system. It's no longer working. So what industry and science has done, so you take these same messengers that nature has developed and give them a much, much higher doses, and they seem to be working. And we don't know what the long-term consequences of that attack is, because right now it seems to be the only solution to the obesity epidemic and with all its associated comorbidities, the whole list of these chronic diseases that have appeared, they seem to be all interconnected. As I call it, the chronic non-contagious disease epidemic that affects everything from colon cancer to Parkinson's to Alzheimer's. And so somehow with this system being compromised, and now we have a potential pharmaceutical solution to fix it, at least as long as you take these medications, I think this will dominate the discussion and the clinical practice for some time.
15: Do you think that's a good thing?
14: Okay, so if I put on my scientific head and clinical head, I would say, yeah, it's a great thing. You can help so many people, save a phenomenal amount of money, because a lot of the interventions that medicine has come up with, from bypass surgeries to expensive drugs, all these costs will obviously go down. But on the other hand, when you think about it, is it a good thing? So now we're already, humans at a certain age are already dependent on the statins and on antihypertensive medication. So now we add the GLP-1s. Is this the way we want to deal with our world that's gone out of balance? Or do we actually want to work more on the root causes that are causing all of this? So we can right now, you know, we have pretty good tools now that we can prevent people dying from this. As long as they stay on these drugs, obviously a dream for the pharmaceutical industry, you know.
15: We have to talk about the microbiome, because I feel like that's a huge part of this, and we haven't really dug in there. Do we know what a healthy microbiome looks like? We know more diversity is better. I feel like I've heard that before. But do we know specifically what we're aiming for with a gut microbiome?
14: I think this has this definition has sort of developed a general consensus. And the concepts have been taken from ecology. So diversity and resilience are all the terms that we know from other ecological systems from nature that have been applied to a healthy microbiome. Is resilient to perturbations. It has a high diversity, has a high richness. So it's not just having 100 different types of bacteria, but each bacteria is just 5 or 10 members, but it's hundreds of thousands. There have been some attempts that based on the function, so the microbiome field has moved from asking who is there, shifting pretty rapidly now to what are these microbes doing and what is their capacity, their genetic capacity. So in a few years, we won't have any microbiome tests that just look at who is there, but basically what they're doing. And one good thing that general agreement on is if they produce molecules, so-called metabolites that they generate from breaking down complex carbohydrates or fiber. It's a group of molecules called short chain fatty acids. Probably some of you may have heard this word, butyrate, which have a lot of beneficial effects on not just the gut, but also in the brain, every system of our body. One of the most important ones is probably this anti-inflammatory. So we have built into our body a production site for aspirin.
15: What would you add to that?
13: Yeah, I agree. I mean, I think something that I find so frustrating right now in the world we live in is that I think that what we think about the microbiome is very tempered, and we understand a lot about certain associations with diseases and maybe the upregulation of certain microbes. But when you as a consumer, as a patient, hear about this, see it on social media, it feels very black and white. It feels like, let's check your microbiome. If you have too much of this bacteria, we're gonna cut it out. If you don't have enough of this bacteria that's bad, let's give you a supplement and we'll fix it, right? And the science just is just not there yet. And you know, but we've started monopolizing on this and profiting off of it a little bit too early. And the way I think about the microbiome, just in simplistic terms here, is it's like a garden, right? And if you have this garden and you imagine what I want are a bunch of flowers and you start seeing weeds growing, you might just pluck out all those weeds because we don't want them. And let me sprinkle some beautiful rose seeds that I do want. And it's not going to be that simple. What if those roses aren't growing, not because the seeds weren't there, but because the soil pH was wrong, because you're not getting enough sunlight, right? And I think sometimes when we think about hashtag gut health or just the gut in general, you know, lately all we talk about is the microbiome and we just really focus on that. But remember, the microbiome, these trillions of organisms, they exist in this ecosystem that is part of us. We have to think about how these microbes are interacting with our individual immune systems, with our nerves. One species, for example, of some microbe can behave very differently in me than it will in you because the milieu is very different. And we're seeing all of this play out in studies. So I find it frustrating when patients come to me and they're like, I have spent hundreds of dollars on this testing kit, the supplement, it's gotten me nowhere. Look at the results of my microbiome. Tell me what I should do next. Like, I wish I could. I mean, what I can tell you and what I do tell my patients is like, here are the principles about healthy or healthful eating, that these are the types of foods that support the microbiome. But at this stage, we don't have targeted microbiome-directed individualized therapy just yet.
14: Yeah, and there's obviously a lot of, I mean, I shouldn't call it abuse, but I mean, you know, the commercial exploitation of that uncertainty is, it's an unfortunate phenomenon. I mean, not for the companies, there's billion-dollar industry, the probiotics and the prebiotics and the postbiotics and symbiotics industry comes up with always new expressions to justify a new, you know, supplement. But if you look at the evidence that these interventions make actually a significant difference, it's very weak. So you would not get an FDA approval for any medication with the weak evidence that exists for any of those biotics. I mean, I'm sure there's quite a few people here in this room that take probiotics. And
15: who takes probiotics?
14: Yeah.
15: It's a safe space. We're not here to judge by any means.
14: Yeah.
16: But Emrin, at the same time, and Trisha, I want to hear your thoughts on this too. I mean, I have heard about doctors sort of prescribing diet for, you know, mental illness and other diseases. What do you think about that?
14: Well, that's a different story. I mean, diet is probably one of the most complex vehicles to deliver tens of thousands of molecules, phytonutrients. And when you eat something, a fiber-rich meal, it's not just eating one fiber like inulin. You ingest thousands of these different fiber molecules. They all do different things to your microbes. So you can't really compare, when people have created this term psychobiotics, you know, you take this one organism and they think it's going to change your depression or your anxiety or ADHD. I mean, it's ridiculous to think that way. But diet, there are emerging studies that have shown certain, and the evidence is best for, as usual right now, the traditional Mediterranean diet, but also for certain situations like advanced Alzheimer's disease, a ketogenic diet, or for refractory epilepsy and children, also a ketogenic diet. But that's the exceptions. In general, I think what this traditional Mediterranean diet concept is, it gives you thousands of these molecules that you can put into a capsule and think that this one molecule will actually be of great benefit to you. So that's my view. I don't know how you think about it.
13: Yeah, I totally agree. I mean, I think a lot of, I mean, they think actually this is why these alternative medicine and holistic providers do really well, is they give this holistic picture. Like, they will advise you a lot more on lifestyle and diet when you're dealing with something that doesn't necessarily feel that connected, like depression or anxiety. I mean, as Dr. Meyer said, the Mediterranean diet has been pretty consistently, reliably shown to be associated with reduced rates of depression, of mental health disease, and of course, neurodegenerative disorders. But that's not often part of the conversation, right, that you have when you go to see a primary care doctor. Like, it might happen briefly, but we don't dwell on it in the way that we should. But I think the other thing I want to just kind of point out about that is, you know, we don't, when we're talking about something like depression and anxiety, to use that as an example, I think about that as being part of this gut-brain connection. I don't think of it as being purely in the head, just as I think of a lot of disease not being purely in the gut. And so I think it's wrong to go completely in the other direction and say, let's just focus on diet when we're thinking about depression. I think we all have to think about looking at that connection, which often forms more of a connection, less of a connection, more of a vicious loop. How are we going to treat the brain in our heads and the brain in our guts, right? Like I start people on antidepressant medications all the time for their GI symptoms, right? And vice versa. And at the same time, we need to also be thinking about diet. But I think there's one side of maybe more traditional medicine or these quick kind of visits where you say, all I've been told is to take a medicine. Then maybe you go to a more holistic practitioner and all you get is sometimes supplements or lifestyle. We have to find that medium that is still very rigorously science-based, and that exists, but it just, our model isn't always set up to have those longer conversations.
16: There's so much to talk about. Obviously, we are out of time. I am so grateful to my guests, Dr. Tricia Pasricha and Dr. Emeryn Mayer. Thank you so much for joining us today.
13: Thank you.
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19: 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Showers and thunderstorms likely later this afternoon. Highs in the mid to upper 90s. Tonight, still rainy, with lows in the mid to upper 70s. Partly cloudy tomorrow with a slight chance of showers. Highs in the upper 80s to low 90s.
20: 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I'm Ira.

0: In India, the recent death of a newlywed woman in Delhi is the latest in a string of cases drawing renewed attention to dowry deaths. 28-year-old Ukriti Sutar died last week after falling from a building in a few months after her wedding. Her family says she was murdered over her dowry. That's the traditional practice of the bride's family giving money and gifts to the groom's family. Government data shows thousands of suspected dowry deaths are reported in India every year, even though giving and receiving dowries has been illegal for decades. Kriti Kapila is an anthropologist at
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0: Deaths. She explained.

0: has issued a severe thunderstorm warning for northwestern Moore County, southern Davidson County, Anson County, Montgomery County, northwestern Richmond County, southwestern Randolph County, Stanley County, until 4:30 p.m. At 3:35 p.m., severe thunderstorms were located along a line extending from Granite Quarry to near Kannapolis to near Harrisburg to near Mint Hill to near Pineville, moving southeast at 35 miles per hour. Hazard, 70 miles per hour wind gusts and quarter-size hail. Source, radar indicated. Impact, hail damage to vehicles is expected. Expect considerable tree damage. Wind damage is also likely to mobile homes, roofs, and outbuildings. Locations impacted include Albemarle, Wadesboro, Troy, Maiden Lake, Biscoe, Antonville, Plyler, Midland, Polkton, and Locust. This includes the following highways: Interstate 85 near mile marker 83, Interstate 73 between mile markers 46 and 60. For your protection, move to an interior room on the lowest floor of a building. Repeating, a severe thunderstorm warning has been issued until 4:30 p.m. for the following counties in North Carolina: Anson, Davidson, Montgomery, Moore, Randolph, Richmond, and Stanley.
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2: This is The World. I'm Carolyn Beeler. National Geographic explorer Paul Salopek is a man on a 22,000-mile walk from Ethiopia to the southern tip of South America. Walking the huge expanses in between involves a lot of setting up camp in the middle of nowhere. That might sound low-tech, but a job is still a job. Paul has to write, take photos, and communicate with colleagues, including regular check-ins with us. He joined me recently to peel back the curtain on the technology that keeps him connected, even when he's far from power outlets and cell towers.
3: Every day, I'm recording things. I'm taking photos. I'm recording audio. I'm recording video. I'm jotting notes. I'm doing interviews. And then once every week or two, Carolyn, I have to kind of draw all this information together into a story. I'm mainly a writer, but they often have, you know, visual elements. So I have to find a way both not just to record this stuff, but send it, right? From, mm-hmm. It could be, you know, a 6,000-meter mountain pass in the Himalayas, or more recently, a desolate coastline in Alaska, where the nearest plug and the nearest Wi-Fi signal might be hundreds of kilometers away. It's a challenge.
2: So how do you get around that?
3: Well, it's changed over time. If you want, I can give you kind of a little outline of what I carried in my rucksack at the beginning versus today.
2: Please, yes. Let's start with Ethiopia 2013. What were you carrying to communicate?
3: So we're talking 7 kilograms or about 15 pounds of stuff.
2: Wow.
3: You know, everything from like a MacBook Air, kind of the smallest available laptop. For satellite technology, I had a Beegan. Remember the Beegans?
2: Mm-hmm.
3: Those kind of, they're the size of kind of like a plate. I don't even know if they still make them, Carolyn, but basically they weighed about as much as a laptop, and you pointed at the sky, and it was expensive. You know, my editors were saying, you know, don't leave it turned on. And, you know, it was, I think, $7 per megabyte back then. Now you can, for $50 using a Starlink, you can send 100 gigabyte. I carried a satellite phone. I had a digital kind of camera, a great camera, a Canon, but it was like one of those bricks. I had a digital audio recorder, and I had external power banks, and I had solar panels too. And all this stuff was like, it used up maybe half of my pack.
2: Right.
3: Today, all these years later, I'm on one platform. I'm on a smartphone, basically. That's where I do my video, my visuals, and my audio. I even take notes on it sometimes. So yeah, it's gone from 15 pounds down to 6 ounces.
2: So all of that stuff, your satellite phone, your internet connection, your laptop, you've replaced that just with your smartphone?
3: For two reasons. One is just riding this wave of miniaturization. You know, God knows by the time I reach Tierra del Fuego, I might have some implant in my eye and just blink and take a picture, right? But I won't do that. But the other thing is the world is simply getting more and more wired. When I started out walking, getting a cell signal was kind of a rarity that was kind of limited to big cities and highways. Today, there are cell towers everywhere. One example, China. I walked through the hinterlands of China for 2.5 years. The time that I had off-grid was one day.
2: Wow.
3: One day. It's just that wired.
2: So no more laptop? You don't carry a laptop, just your phone?
3: No, I do. So that's the biggest weight. So today, it's a laptop and a smartphone, and I still do carry a Zoom recorder, and that's about it.
2: Zoom recorder, for example, to record your end of these conversations that we have.
3: Yes, that's right. And there's, I'll add one more kind of anthropological little detail. Imagine when you and I were starting out whenever in our careers, and we had to carry all this equipment, coming up to somebody's house and just poking all this technology into somebody's face.
2: Mm-hmm.
3: It was intimidating for that poor person, right? And you had to kind of, you know, prepare them for it. Today, everybody is carrying a smartphone. And so when I've reduced my technological burden, literally and kind of figuratively, there's no barrier anymore because people are recording their lives so much themselves that one skinny guy walking through the landscape and taking pictures of his phone causes no ripples at all.
2: Right.
3: That's one advantage of kind of simplifying this technology.
2: Yeah. So when you sit down to write, what does that look like? Are you, you know, in the borrowed bed in the guest room and the people who are putting you up for the night? Or are you kind of setting up your mobile office on the side of the road somewhere?
3: Yeah, when I'm lucky, I'm settling into somebody's guest room. Sometimes it's inside of caves, using a headlamp that's kind of on its last, its battery's dying, and it could be inside of a tent. It's a challenge, I must say. I've always asserted that on this project, the walking is the easy part, and the writing and the journalism is the hard part, by far.
2: Yeah, so you walk for a couple of weeks, and then you write up something. How do you sit down and synthesize everything that you've seen over 2 weeks into, you know, some sort of article with a theme?
3: I'm still an analog guy in that I carry a notepad with me all the time. I'm addicted to taking hand notes. Could be some idea. It could be something I've seen. So I know that my kind of narrative biorhythm is like once every week or 2 weeks, I need to produce something. So that tension's building up as the kilometers roll under my feet. And by the time I know that my editor is waiting for something, I have to sit down and go through my notes, these handwritten notes. And by then, usually I've figured out of like two or three issues, what is the most interesting one? It could be the portrait of a fascinating individual. It could be something political. It could be something more lyrical, metaphorical. So that's how it happens. It's kind of this organic building up.
2: Have you ever wondered what this walk would be like if you were not staying so connected?
3: Yes. And this is the paradox. There's a tension that's built into this project because, as you know, slowness is the mantra. Yet because I'm a journalist in this century, I have to use very high-speed means of getting my work out. So that's always been a tension, kind of psychologically and intellectually. But, you know, as I progress now, and I've got maybe two or three years left, I'm inclined more and more to kind of continue to do the work, but find ways that it's not so intrusive in my kind of days on the trail. And I still haven't quite figured what it means.
2: By intrusive, do you mean taking you out of the moment or being intrusive to the people you're interacting with?
3: Both. Yeah, both. And I think, you know, as this is another thing that people may not realize if they haven't, you know, don't spend time with reporters, is we're information consumers. So, you know, when I do have a phone signal, here's my practice. I always walk with the phone turned off, you know, kind of regardless. I mean, like on airplane mode. I'm not looking at like social media. I'm not scrolling the news wires. I do that at night, but I still do it, right? And so I could be in a one man tent on a beautiful bay, a glacial bay in Alaska, and then if there's a signal, my instinct is to see what's happening and, you know, in the news in that part of Alaska, because it might be the source of a story idea.
2: That is National Geographic explorer Paul Salopek. His project, Tracing the Path of Human Migration on Foot, is called the Out of Eden Walk. Paul, thank you so much.
3: Thank you, Carolyn, for having me back.
2: You can follow Paul's journey online at outofedenwalk.nationalgeographic.org. 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We are at The World News GBH. I'm Carolyn Beeler. We will see you right back here on Monday.
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1: 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John F. and Barbara Holland Chapman for their leadership gift and support of reporting in all fields of education. 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President Trump has fired three election commissioners. For Friday, July 10th, I'm Brianna Atkinson. This is All Things Considered from WUNC News. The commissioners were the remaining three members of the bipartisan U.S. Election Assistance Commission. Extreme fires in Colorado have killed several firefighters, destroyed hundreds of homes, and led to the evacuation of tens of thousands of people. Iran remains defiant against the U.S., but stands to rake in billions if a peace deal can be reached. And a heat advisory is in effect for parts of central North Carolina as index values exceed 100 degrees. First, this news.
6: Live from NPR News, I'm Lakshmi Singh. President Trump says he will not sign bipartisan legislation designed to lower housing costs. NPR's Frank Ordonez reports Trump is withholding his signature to protest the Senate's failure to pass his sweeping elections bill.
7: President Trump has pushed Republican leaders to press harder to pass his election overhaul, the Save America Act, but the controversial bill doesn't have the votes to pass. The president made his announcement on the housing bill online and expressed his frustration in an angry post, calling Republicans dumb for allowing what he described as a horrible calamity to happen to the party. The move is likely to increase friction between Trump and Republican lawmakers who have been clamoring for any legislative accomplishment to be able to take back to voters ahead of the midterms. But the bill is still likely to become law automatically over the weekend, unless Trump vetoes it. Franco Ordonez, NPR News, the White House.
6: Three men who arrested during an immigration operation that resulted in Lorenzo Salgado Araujo's fatal shooting in Houston Tuesday say a federal officer fired at them almost immediately after exiting his vehicle and that at no point did the driver veer in his direction. That is according to reporting by the Washington Post's Arelis Hernandez, who spoke to NPR's Here and Now about the accounts the detained men shared through their attorney.
8: Victor Salgado, who is Mr. Salgado Araujo's brother, mentioned to the attorney Hugo Valderas Ibarra that, you thought you were going to escape or something to that effect, a sort of mocking or in Spanish, burlándose, right? Like mocking him and say, oh, you thought you were going to get away was the comment that they made.
6: The Department of Homeland Security now says the officers were looking for someone else ahead of the attempted traffic stop and were not wearing body cameras during the confrontation. The U.S. Department of Education is trying to reassure disability advocates about plans to move the agency's special education offices elsewhere in the federal government. NPR's Janaki Mehta reports on what officials said during a private call.
9: For months, the disability community has been on edge about the Special Education Office moving to the Department of Health and Human Services. According to a recording of the call obtained by NPR, Kelly Rogers, who oversees that office, said the staff with expertise in special education will move to HHS, but that she would continue to oversee them from her perch at the Education Department. She promised that federal funds and oversight of special education laws would not be disrupted by the changes. Several advocates told NPR they left the call more concerned about how this move would improve the lives of students and educators. They worried the changes will make it more confusing for students, state leaders, and families to know where to turn if the rights of students with disabilities are not being met in schools. Janaki Mehta, NPR News.
6: It's NPR.
1: This is WUNC News. I'm Brianna Atkinson. A heat advisory is in effect today for parts of central North Carolina. The National Weather Service says heat index values could reach up to 105. Meanwhile, there's a severe risk for thunderstorms across all of central North Carolina. Possible hazards include strong to severe wind gusts later this afternoon until 9 p.m. Constant extreme heat is hitting outdoor workers hard, especially those without access to consistent AC at home. Dr. Lauren Sini is the medical director of Duke University's Hospital Emergency Department. She says people with high heat exposure jobs are at a higher risk of serious health effects due to nighttime heat.
10: When the nights stay hot, that recovery never fully happens. The heart and kidneys especially continue working harder than normal, and each successive day starts from a physiologic deficit instead of a fresh new baseline.
1: Ashley Ward, who directs the Heat Policy Innovation Hub at Duke, says nighttime heat's impacts go further than human health.
11: Everything needs a reprieve. Our body needs a reprieve. Our plants and animals need a reprieve, but also our energy systems and other infrastructure.
1: When that reprieve will come is unknown. According to Ward, now is the time to lean on community and take care of each other. The Republican-led state legislature's new state budget eliminates the North Carolina Health Department's Office of Minority Health and Health Disparities. Still, a NCDHHS spokesperson says a lot of their duties will be moved to the state health department's Division of Public Health. Meanwhile, during his recent budget signing, Democratic Governor Josh Stein called the elimination one of several, quote, flaws in the budget. It also abolishes the Minority Business Office. Showers and thunderstorms likely this evening. Highs in the mid to upper 90s. Tonight, still rainy, with lows in the mid to upper 70s. Partly cloudy tomorrow with a slight chance of showers. Highs in the upper 80s to low 90s. It's 96 degrees in the Triangle. 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
3: 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Showers and thunderstorms likely this evening, highs in the mid to upper 90s. Tonight, still rainy, with lows in the mid to upper 70s. Partly cloudy tomorrow with a slight chance of showers, highs in the upper 80s to low 90s.

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2: 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The National Weather Service has issued a severe thunderstorm warning for Randolph, Chatham, and Moore counties until 5:56 p.m. today. Showers and thunderstorms likely this evening, highs in the mid to upper 90s. Tonight, still rainy, with lows in the mid to upper 70s. Partly cloudy tomorrow, with a slight chance of showers, highs in the upper 80s to low 90s. Partly cloudy, and it's 96 degrees in the Triangle.
3: Live from NPR News in Culver City, California, I'm Dwayne Brown. In Mississippi, questions continue to swirl around the death of a teenager who went out on a boat last weekend with friends off the remote Horn Island, but Nolan Wells' remains were found in the water a couple of days later. His friend said he stayed behind when the boat took on water. From Mississippi Public Broadcasting, Elise Gregg has more.
4: At a press conference in New York City today, Wells' parents, their attorney, Benjamin Crump, and Reverend Al Sharpton say they're still asking for any information, photos, videos, or statements, to get insight into what happened during their son's July 4th trip to Mississippi's Barrier Islands. State and independent autopsy results are still pending. Sharpton announced he'll officiate Wells' funeral, with details still being finalized.
3: Elise Gregg reporting. The family attorney says Wells' friends took his cell phone when they left the boat. As we heard, an autopsy on the cause of his death is still pending. A large swath of the West is forecast to roast this weekend under a dangerous heat wave. Forecasters say some places could smash all-time records. Sierra Hewlett from member station KUER has more.
5: The National Weather Service has issued an extreme heat warning for parts of Utah, Colorado, Idaho, Montana, and North Dakota. Utah Assistant State Climatologist John Meyer says climate change is making summer heat waves like this more of the norm.
6: We have more opportunities during that period for these big heat waves to develop. And they last a little bit longer, they're a little bit more intense, and are becoming more frequently on a year-to-year time scale.
5: Here's how to be safe. The Weather Service says to stay inside with air conditioning if you can. If you do need to go outside, wear lightweight, light-colored clothes, drink a lot of water, and try to move outdoor activities away from the hottest parts of the day.
3: Sierra Hewlett reporting. 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
2: This is WUNC News. I'm Brianna Atkinson. State Superintendent Mo Green says North Carolina's new law banning diversity, equity, and inclusion programs in public schools raises genuine questions for educators about how to comply. He says the State Department of Public Instruction is still reviewing the law and its implications for educators.
7: We are grappling with the law and are likely to try to put out some guidance to public school unit leaders as we try to figure out how to be sure that this law is appropriately implemented.
2: The law prohibits schools from teaching what it calls divisive concepts, including that one race or sex is inherently superior to others or that a meritocracy is inherently racist or sexist. But Green notes it also allows instruction on divisive concepts and controversial history, as long as schools make clear they don't sponsor or endorse those concepts. A historic site in Kinston is hosting a historic public reading and ceremony for North Carolina's first governor, Richard Caswell, this weekend. As Charisse Piggott reports, the event will pay tribute to America's 250th anniversary as well as Caswell's legacy.
8: Governor Caswell Memorial Site is hosting Saturday's historical reading. Former Governor Richard Caswell will be portrayed by Morris Bass. He's a retired historical interpreter. According to the State Department of Natural and Cultural Resources, Governor Caswell was a pivotal figure in the American Revolution and a signer of the North Carolina Constitution. He was also a delegate to both the First and Second Continental Congress. Accompanying the Governor Caswell reenactment will be members of the Dobbs County Militia Reenacting Group. Officials say it will give attendees a glimpse into military life during the 18th century. Saturday's public event will be held on the steps of the Lenoir County Courthouse and later held at the Memorial Monument on West Vernon Avenue. Charisse Piggott, WUNC News.
2: A major world rugby match will be held in North Carolina this weekend. On Saturday, the USA's men's rugby team will face Zimbabwe in Charlotte. The game will be held at the American Legion Memorial Stadium at 7:30 p.m. Then, next Saturday, the USA men's Eagles will face Spain at the First Horizon Stadium at Wake Med Soccer Park in Cary. Showers and thunderstorms likely this evening. Highs in the mid to upper 90s. 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
0: This is All Things Considered from NPR News. I'm Mary Louise Kelly.
10: And I'm Scott Detrow. Three passengers in the van that was involved in a fatal shooting by Immigration and Customs Enforcement agents in Houston are disputing the agency's account of the incident. Those men were detained by ICE during the encounter Tuesday and have remained in a detention facility just outside of Houston since. Houston Public Media's Bianca Seward has been covering the story this week and is joining us now. Hey, Bianca.
11: Hi.
10: We spoke earlier this week when a lot of details still hadn't come out. Now we've learned a lot more. So tell us who these passengers are and what they have said about what happened.
11: Yeah, the three men in the van who were traveling to work with the victim, Lorenzo Salgado Araujo, are now speaking out for the first time about their experience through their lawyer. First, ICE agents said Tuesday afternoon that during the encounter, Salgado Araujo had, quote, weaponized his vehicle and was attempting to run over an ICE agent when the agent fired his weapon. Hugo Valderas, the lawyer representing two of the detainees, said at a press conference earlier today that when he spoke with his clients, they said there was never an ICE agent directly in front of their car. And they say that the shots from ICE came from the side of the car. Valderas also said that the men tell him they've been pressured by ICE officers at the detention center to sign self-deportation papers.
12: I can tell you that my clients will forever be physically and emotionally scarred by this killing. None of these families will ever be whole again.
11: These accounts will be critical in any investigation, since the Department of Homeland Security said in a statement that the agents were not wearing any body cameras during the encounter.
10: Video evidence has been so important in figuring out what actually happened with earlier ICE shootings. Do we know why these agents were not wearing body cameras?
11: DHS said in a statement that officers had not been issued body-worn cameras due to the, quote, back-to-back Democrat shutdowns. Democratic Congresswoman Sylvia Garcia, who represents the district where the shooting happened, said that she spoke with acting ICE Director David Venturella and was told there is no dash cam video of the incident either.
13: Then I reminded him that through the big ugly bill, they got billions and billions of dollars. In this last vote that we had, they got more money and they still have not put body cameras in everyone.
11: The agency has said that all field officers will have body cameras within the next 60 days. Garcia also told us that she was told Salgado Araujo was not the intended target of the operation. She says it was one of the other passengers in the van that had, quote, final removal orders. In a statement, DHS said ICE agents saw an individual resembling their target in the van when the officers initiated the encounter.
10: What are the next steps here?
11: For now, the Federal Bureau of Investigations is still the lead agency handling the inquiry, but their focus is of the potential assault on a federal law enforcement officer. Advocacy groups and the family of Salgado Araujo have asked for an independent investigation. Harris County District Attorney Sean Teer confirmed Thursday his office is gathering information and investigating, but says they've not been invited by the federal agencies to collaborate. And because so, they may not be privy to all the evidence the FBI or DHS collects.
14: When someone in our community loses their life at the hands of law enforcement, that is the ultimate breach of trust with our community. And if we aren't transparent, if the people don't believe that we are actively investigating and holding ourselves and law enforcement accountable, we will lose that trust so quickly.
11: He's asked the public to share any video or witness accounts with his office.
10: There had been calls for Houston's police department to investigate this. Houston's mayor, John Whitmire, said that won't happen. Is that still the case?
11: The Houston Police Department is still not conducting its own investigation. Mayor Whitmire just held a press conference in the last hour, and he said he's supporting the DA's investigation. He says he's asked that the FBI begin sharing information. Mm-hmm. Houston Police Department Chief Noe Diaz also sent a letter to the FBI office here in Houston to offer assistance and support the investigation. Mm-hmm. Chief Diaz says they will meet with FBI Special Agent in Charge Jason Hudson on Tuesday to discuss a path forward.
10: Houston Public Media's Bianca Seward, thank you.
11: Thank you.
0: President Trump says while a ceasefire with Iran is over, he is still open to negotiations. This comes after days of intense airstrikes between the two sides. The stakes for reaching a peace deal are high. President Trump wants the Strait of Hormuz open. That's to help bring down oil prices ahead of the midterm elections. But Iran could also stand to rake in billions of dollars if an agreement can be reached. NPR International Affairs correspondent Jackie Northam joins us. Hey there.
15: Hi, Mary Louise.
0: So to take stock of where we are, there was this agreement that was signed 3 weeks back. President Trump wanted the Strait of Hormuz open. He thought he got what he wanted. What did Iran get out of that deal?
15: It got a lot of sweeteners from the U.S., which would have equated into a windfall of money. And, you know, that included the potential unlocking of tens of billions of dollars of Iran's own money that's been frozen in foreign banks. And this is from oil sales it had made before Trump pulled out of the Obama nuclear deal in 2018. The exact amount isn't known, but I spoke with Suzanne Maloney, and mm-hmm. she's an Iran specialist at the Brookings Institution. And she says getting that money could be a lifeline for Iran's battered economy if the regime held up its end of the agreement with the U.S. Here she is.
16: There really is quite a sizable amount of funding Iran has not had access to that would be potentially provided if, in fact, we see the reciprocal steps that the Iranians are responsible for making good on their commitment to reopen the Strait of Hormuz.
15: Now, the agreement also proposed that a $300 billion investment fund be set up for reconstruction. And Trump suggested Iran's Gulf neighbors, you know, such as Saudi Arabia and the UAE, could make up the core of that fund. But, you know, this fund was in its very, very early stages.
0: Well, and am I right in recalling, Jackie, that the other sweetener, the other big incentive the U.S. had offered was waiving all sanctions on Iran's oil? That must have been huge for Iran.
15: Oh, yes. It was important to Iran and potentially worth a huge amount of money. You know, oil is a key driver of Iran's economy, and there have been sanctions on the sector since Trump pulled out of the nuclear deal in his first term. Iran has still been able to sell to China, but it's been at rock bottom prices, and it's had to move the crude using a shadow fleet, you know, these old oil tankers. I asked Gregory Brew what lifting the sanctions did for Iran, and he's a senior analyst at the Eurasia Group, and he focuses on both oil and Iran. And he said initially countries were skittish of buying Iranian

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2: She's just looking at

0: First, this news.
1: Live from NPR News, I'm Janine Herbst. President Trump says he's agreed to resume talks with Iran, but he says the ceasefire is over. NPR's Franco Ordonez has more.
2: President Trump says Iran's leaders reached out to his team asking to continue talks and that they've agreed to do so. But he says in a Truth Social post that the U.S. has stated to them, quote, in no uncertain terms, that the ceasefire is over. The U.S. and Iran have been trading significant strikes over the last few days, raising concerns about whether the two sides would be able to reach a final deal to end the war. Trump, who just returned to Washington from the NATO summit in Turkey, warned that more strikes were coming in retribution for Iranian strikes on ships sailing through the Strait of Hormuz. But he also insisted that the U.S. would not be returning to full-scale warfare with Iran. Franco Ordonez, NPR News, The White House.
1: In Houston, lawmakers are calling for an independent investigation into the fatal shooting of a Mexican immigrant by ICE agents as witnesses contradict a DHS statement. Houston Public Media's Kyle McLennigan has more.
3: The shooting took place on Tuesday in the district of Congresswoman Sylvia Garcia. She says the acting director of ICE told her officers went after the wrong person.
4: He confirmed that Lorenzo Salgado Aroja was not the target of the operation. Nor was his brother, who was a passenger in the vehicle.
3: An ICE spokesman says officers opened fire after the driver attempted to run them over. Attorney Hugo Balderas represents two of the men who were in the van at the time of the incident.
5: They confirmed that at no point was there ever an ICE agent directly in front of the vehicle. They also confirmed that the shots came from the sides, not from the front, which is inconsistent, you know, with the ICE agent statement.
3: The local district attorney is also launching his own investigation. For NPR News, I'm Kyle McLennigan in Houston.
1: The Education Department is trying to reassure disability advocates about plans to move the agency's special ed offices elsewhere in the federal government. NPR's Janaki Mitha has more.
6: For months, the disability community has been on edge about the special education office moving to the Department of Health and Human Services. According to a recording of the call obtained by NPR, Kelly Rogers, who oversees that office, said the staff with expertise in special education will move to HHS, but that she would continue to oversee them from her perch at the Education Department. She promised that federal funds and oversight of special education laws would not be disrupted by the changes. Several advocates told NPR they left the call more concerned about how this move would improve the lives of students and educators. They worried the changes will make it more confusing for students, state leaders, and families to know where to turn if the rights of students with disabilities are not being met in schools. Janaki Mehta, NPR News.
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0: This is WUNC News. I'm Brianna Atkinson. A woman and two men were injured in three separate shootings yesterday and this morning in a span of a few hours. Durham police say officers responded to the first shooting late last night on Drew Street and a second on East North Carolina 54 Highway. The third shooting happened on Rigsby Avenue today around 2:20 a.m. Those involved suffered non-life-threatening injuries. The shootings are under investigation. The North Carolina Division of Motor Vehicles is giving up on its plan to require car owners to get new license plates every 7 years. Bradley George reports.
7: The idea was to swap out old plates with fresh ones that could be easily read by scanners used in law enforcement parking decks and on toll roads. But the project never got off the ground due to an aluminum shortage during the COVID-19 pandemic. Governor Josh Stein signed a transportation bill this week that abolishes the replacement mandate.
0: Bradley George reporting. Atrium Health has agreed to pay up to $1.8 million in a settlement for a class action lawsuit over alleged patient data sharing. Plaintiffs say the health system used tracking tools on its website and patient portal, which led to the disclosure of personal information to Meta and Google. According to the settlement document, Atrium Health has denied any wrongdoing but agreed to pay to resolve the claims. The deadline to submit a claim is September 28th. The State Health Plan Board of Trustees approved raising premiums by 5% for about 550,000 state employees and their families today. This marks the second consecutive year that they will increase after years of remaining stagnant. Trustees also voted for a tiered benefits plan that could bring out-of-pocket maximums and deductibles down to 2011-2012 levels if those members seek care from certain groups of providers. The changes are the health plan's latest efforts to address long-standing financial challenges. 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
3: 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Partly cloudy tomorrow with a slight chance of showers, highs in the upper 80s to low 90s. It's 95 degrees in the Triangle at 520.
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0: 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I'm Scott Detrow.
5: And I'm Mary Louise Kelly. Patriotic art is taking center stage this year as the United States celebrates its 250th. This month, we're looking at the effect of Trump administration policies on arts and culture. NPR's Chloe Veltman reports on how some artists are adapting to new patriotic priorities.
6: It's been 6 years since President Trump first announced his plan to build a sculpture park featuring 250 life-size statues of notable American figures.
7: And we will teach our children to know that they live in a land of legends.
6: Concrete plans for the National Garden of American Heroes are still in the works. Nevertheless, the National Endowment for the Arts has handed out some 50 grants to cultural groups around the country to help celebrate some of the heroes slated for inclusion, such as the 40th President of the United States.
8: God bless you, and God bless the United States of America.
6: At the Ronald Reagan Presidential Library and Museum, 40 miles northwest of downtown Los Angeles, the voice of the actor-turned-politician floats above music from his Hollywood career in a new orchestral and video work highlighting episodes from his colorful life.
9: Mr. Gorbachev, tear down this wall.
6: A regional group, the New West Symphony, created the Ronald Reagan Overture with the help of a $25,000 Garden of American Heroes grant from the NEA. Michael Christie is New West's music director.
10: Stirring patriotism on America's birthday. Like, that is a solid message. I'm proud of it.
6: Christie and the musicians perform against the backdrop of an enormous American flag. Reagan's Air Force One plane hangs above the audience. Audience member Teresa Brunasso is deeply moved.
11: It reaches out to your heart, it touches you inside and out, and it makes you so proud to be an American.
6: The NEA funds far more than patriotic programming, but this being the 250th anniversary year, there's a particular emphasis on national pride. In 2025, the Trump administration rescinded about $21 million in NEA grants, according to advocacy nonprofit Americans for the Arts. The money was pulled from projects around the country that did not meet the administration's funding objectives. For example, if they were too focused on diversity and inclusion, the administration said it was prioritizing grants for more patriotic works, like military band performances. In a statement, the NEA said the anniversary is an opportunity to celebrate our nation's rich artistic heritage and cultural legacy through many artistic disciplines and perspectives. The unexpected loss of funding devastated arts groups around the country, but some leaned into the spirit of American patriotism. Take the Chicago-based Mexican folk music group Sones de Mexico Ensemble. Last year, the NEA abruptly rescinded their grant to create concerts and education programs around a popular type of Mexican ballad known as a corrido. So when the group's co-founder, Juan Diaz, heard about the NEA's Garden of American Heroes grants, he decided to look down the list of heroes.
11: And I picked 8 people in U.S. history that I felt I could write a corrido about.
6: He repitched the project to the NEA, this time using Trump administration-approved subjects like aviator Amelia Earhart and baseball star Roberto Clemente. The grant came through.

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1: Some people avoid debating politics. Others seek it in the YouTube series Surrounded. What comes out of those conversations on the next Morning Edition from NPR News.
2: 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The National Weather Service in Raleigh has issued a severe thunderstorm warning for Northampton, Greensville, Mecklenburg, and Brunswick County until 6:15 p.m. today. 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
3: Live from NPR News in Culver City, California, I'm Duane Brown. Thousands of Haitian and Syrian immigrants with temporary protected status are losing their U.S. work permits. This comes after the Supreme Court last month ruled the Trump administration can terminate the designations. From member station WYSO, Catherine Mobley has more.
4: An estimated 15,000 Haitian immigrants live in Springfield, Ohio. Those who came into the U.S. under TPS no longer have that protection. This also means they no longer have a valid work permit and driver's license connected with that TPS. Rose Thalmer Joseph is with the Springfield Haitian Support Center. She says people are anxious.
5: They're asking what they are going to do, or they will be able to feed their family if they don't have any work permit. We don't have the answer.
4: Meanwhile, the Department of Homeland Security is offering $2,600 and a free flight home to those willing to self-deport. They can access it on the CBP Home Mobile app. For NPR News, I'm Catherine Mobley.
3: In Venezuela, survivors of two massive earthquakes last month that killed more than 3,800 people are now facing growing risks from unsanitary conditions. Reporter John Otis has more.
6: Nearly all quake survivors, with no place to go, are living in tents and underneath tarps in shelters like this one in a Caracas baseball park. It's one of more than 80 shelters that have sprung up for some 18,000 people whose homes were destroyed. But the World Health Organization warns of disease outbreaks, poor sanitation, and a lack of access to clean water in the shelters. Another problem is a shortage of health professionals. Thousands fled the country during an economic crisis. For NPR News, I'm John Otis.
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2: This is WUNC News. I'm Brianna Atkinson. A heat advisory is in effect today for parts of central North Carolina. The National Weather Service says heat index values could reach up to 105. Meanwhile, there's a severe risk for thunderstorms across all of central North Carolina. State Superintendent Mo Green says North Carolina's new law banning diversity, equity, and inclusion programs in public schools raises genuine questions for educators about how to comply. He says the State Department of Public Instruction is still reviewing the law and its implications for educators.
7: We are grappling with the law and are likely to try to put out some guidance to public school unit leaders as we try to figure out how to be sure that this law is appropriately implemented.
2: The law prohibits schools from teaching what it calls divisive concepts, including that one race or sex is inherently superior to others, or that a meritocracy is inherently racist or sexist. But Green notes it also allows instruction on divisive concepts and controversial history, as long as schools make clear they don't sponsor or endorse those concepts. A historic site in Kinston is hosting a historic public reading and ceremony for North Carolina's first governor, Richard Caswell, this weekend. As Charisse Pigott reports, the event will pay tribute to America's 250th anniversary as well as Caswell's legacy.
0: Governor Caswell Memorial Site is hosting Saturday's historical reading. Former Governor Richard Caswell will be portrayed by Morris Bass. He's a retired historical interpreter. According to the State Department of Natural and Cultural Resources, Governor Caswell was a pivotal figure in the American Revolution and a signer of the North Carolina Constitution. He was also a delegate to both the First and Second Continental Congress. Accompanying the Governor Caswell reenactment will be members of the Dobbs County Militia Reenacting Group. Officials say it will give attendees a glimpse into military life during the 18th century. Saturday's public event will be held on the steps of the Lenoir County Courthouse and later held at the Memorial Monument on West Vernon Avenue. Charisse Pigott, WUNC News.
2: The National Weather Service has issued a severe thunderstorm warning for Nash, Granville, Wake, Johnston, Chatham, Durham, and Franklin County until 6 p.m. today. 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
9: It's All Things Considered from NPR News. I'm Mary Louise Kelly.
10: And I'm Scott Detrow. The Centers for Disease Control and Prevention say multiple states have reported an increase in cases of cyclosporiasis. This is an intestinal illness caused by a microscopic parasite known as cyclospora. It can cause very severe, very unfortunate symptoms that no one wants, like major diarrhea. There are now cases reported in 31 states, and dozens of people have been hospitalized. The source of the outbreak is not yet known. NPR's Allison Aubrey joins us now to discuss the latest. Allison, can you bring us up to speed?
11: Yeah, hi there, Scott. So the outbreak seems to be hitting Ohio and Michigan the hardest. It's not uncommon to see cases of cyclospora in the summer, but Michigan typically identifies only about, say, 50 cases a year. As of now, the state has more than 1,500 cases. Around the country, the CDC says case counts are likely higher than the current data show, and they're still confirming more cases. There have been no deaths. This is typically not a fatal disease, but 86 people have been hospitalized. Now, people can become infected by consuming food or water that contains the parasite, and the CDC is actively investigating to try to identify the source. Prior outbreaks have been linked to fresh produce, including raspberries, leafy greens, herbs, but determining a likely source could take weeks or even longer.
10: 86 people you mentioned have been hospitalized. This can get serious pretty quickly. What is the treatment?
11: Yeah, so when someone is diagnosed after a stool test, doctors typically prescribe antibiotics. And if they're in the hospital, they may get IV fluids if they have severe dehydration. I spoke to Dr. Rebecca Shine. She's an infectious disease doctor at Michigan State. She explains a cyclospora infection can last a very long time, up to 6 weeks.
12: So that's why treatment is generally recommended for everybody. However, if you're healthy and have a normal immune system, the infection will go away on its own. So if you're already feeling better, you don't absolutely need to get treated.
11: She says if you have a compromised immune system or take a medication that can suppress your immune system, it's basically best to get treated with the antibiotic.
10: Are there steps people could take to protect themselves from being infected in the first place?
11: Sure. So food safety experts say heating food to 158 degrees is the most effective way to kill cyclospora parasites. Now, another option is to try to rinse produce under warm water. I spoke to Martin Bucknavage. He's a food safety expert, formerly with Penn State. He says this can be tough with fresh produce.
13: When we look at cyclospora, a lot of times it's going to come from the water that's being used, oftentimes in irrigation of those crops. The crops that we're looking at, whether it's basil or it's raspberries, are very gentle handling. And so, you know, it's not an easy thing to get rid of.
11: So not easy to rinse off, and that's a challenge.
10: And I have to imagine understanding what the source is would help so much on this front. You said the CDC is actively investigating. How exactly do officials track that down, and why does it take so long?
11: Yeah, well, investigators begin by interviewing people to see what they've eaten and then conduct traceback to try to identify common sources. Now, this is tricky because the time between becoming infected and becoming sick can range from 2 days to 2 weeks or more, and people may not remember exactly what they ate. So investigators are trying to narrow in on foods that everyone who is sick has eaten. So it's challenging.
10: NPR's Allison Aubrey, thank you so much.
11: Thank you, Scott.
9: France beat Morocco yesterday 2-0 to advance to the semifinals of the World Cup. The match drew crowds to the streets of Paris to watch on big screens in the summer heat. In a country with a large Moroccan diaspora, many hearts were divided. NPR's Eleanor Beardsley brings us this postcard.
14: Along Paris's Grand Boulevard, a string of bars and cafes put up giant screens for the game. At one, a sea of red T-shirts and Moroccan flags. 32-year-old Brahim Essaba explains. Our parents were born in Morocco. We are children of immigrants, so we are supporting the country of our ancestors, he says. But we're also for France. It's our country, too. The tension mounts as France star Kylian Mbappe takes a penalty kick. Morocco fans explode in joy as it's blocked. We have the best goalkeeper in the world. We blocked France, screams Nabil Ben Saoud.
15: On supporte Mbappé, c'est les immigrés qui jouent aussi.
14: But we support Mbappe too, he says. He's from an immigrant background. It's a whole culture of mixing. France is a multicultural country. These French Morocco supporters say they are instilled with two cultures because they grow up going on summer vacation to Morocco every year to visit family.
16: So France-Morocco is very much a match with many dimensions, extremely emotional.
14: And not just for the fans, says Simon Cooper, author of World Cup Fever. Take Morocco defender Issa Diop, who, like several Morocco team players, was born and grew up in France. Never chosen for the French team, Diop, who is 29, decided to play for his mother's native country.
16: And of course, what happens, he gets to the quarterfinal and he's playing against the team he wanted to play for and always supported, France. And he's playing against his partner from the youth teams, Kylian Mbappe.
14: Tragically, says Cooper, in last night's game, Diop froze instead of attacking Mbappe as the star forward scored France's first goal, which sounded like this in the streets of Paris. There are nearly 100 World Cup players born in France, more than any other country, but only about a quarter play for the French team. Most play for the teams of their parents' home countries from across Africa. 27-year-old fan Bassin Majoub is of Tunisian origin, but he's rooting for Morocco because he says North African countries from the region known as the Maghreb stick together. France has a colonial history with countries of the Maghreb, he says, so there's a rivalry, but it's a healthy one. Soccer is about bringing people together to have fun. 6 minutes after Mbappe's goal, Ousmane Dembele scores again for France. Chants of Allez les Bleus, go Blues, rise in the night air.
17: Allez les Bleus!
14: 18-year-old Anas Farouchi changes his red Morocco T-shirt to a blue France jersey.
18: Aujourd'hui, on est Marocain et Français. On vient supporter les deux équipes.
14: We are Moroccan and French, he says. We're supporting both teams, so we'll be happy at the end of the evening, whatever happens.
19: He says the fact that the Atlas Lions played France in the World Cup shows how far the Moroccan team has come. As the game wraps up around midnight, the crowd sings the Marseillaise. Les Bleus will advance now to the semifinals. Farouchi says for that match, everyone will be dressed in blue. Eleanor Beardsley, NPR News, Paris.
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1: Data centers a higher rate for electricity. Again, Robin Milliken at Columbia.
2: Essentially, state regulators are setting a different class of rates for data centers to have them bear the costs of things like new transmission lines, new substations that are required in order to serve their new demand.
1: Historically, she says, big industrial customers have gotten lower electric rates to incentivize economic growth. But in many regions, that policy might not make sense anymore. I'm Henry App for Marketplace.

0: Coming up.
1: I like doing unreasonable things.
0: Well, that's one way to keep people on their toes. First, though, let's do the numbers. Dow Industrial's up 149 today, 0.3%, finished at 52,637. The NASDAQ picked up 74 points, also 0.3%, 26,281. The S&P 500 up 31 points, 0.4%, 75.75. For the week, the Dow lost 0.5%, the NASDAQ improved 1.75%, the S&P 500 grew 1.2%. Look out, Wall Street, here comes Y'all Street. In Dallas today, the new Texas Stock Exchange began trading. The exchange opened with just a handful of securities, no corporate listings quite yet. What it does have, though, and this is nice to have, is millions in backing from some very big banks. J.P. Morgan Chase ticked up 0.2%. Charles Schwab rose 1.1%. Bonds fell. Yield on the 10-year T-note rose 4.55%. 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
3: 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The National Weather Service has issued a severe thunderstorm warning for Franklin County. It'll last until 6:57 p.m. Rainy tonight with lows in the mid to upper 70s. 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
0: This is Marketplace. I'm Kai Rizdahl. If you're still looking to book that last-minute summer getaway, I mean, good luck finding a cheap plane ticket, right? Airfares are 26% higher than they were a year ago. That's what the most recent Consumer Price Index tells us. And with the collapse of Spirit Airlines, there are indeed fewer options for budget fares. Not quite as expensive, though. Taking the bus. Jacob Passy wrote about how travelers are swapping airfares for bus tickets in the Wall Street Journal the other day. Jacob, thanks for being here.
4: Thanks for having me.
0: Well, let's get down to brass tacks here. Have buses replaced, to some degree, low-cost airlines?
4: Yeah, we're definitely seeing that. Greyhound and Flixbus saw a pretty substantial uptick in demand when Spirit Airlines went under at the beginning of May. So just kind of one indication. And then I've talked to passengers who said,

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1: This final note on the way out today, in which both the 30-year fixed-rate mortgage and Article 1, Section 7, Clause 2 of the Constitution of the United States make an appearance. The 30-year fixed, Freddie Mac says, sits today at 6.49%. Also, and related, that bipartisan housing bill is wrapping up its 10th day, excluding Sundays, sitting on the president's desk, waiting for his signature, which he has not said he will do. If he doesn't veto it by midnight, the aforementioned Article 1, Section 7, Clause 2 says it becomes law anyway. Our theme music was composed by BJ Lederman. Marketplace's executive producer is Nancy Fargali. Joanne Griffith is the chief content officer. Neil Scarborough is the vice president and general manager. And I'm Kai Rizdahl. Have yourselves a great weekend, everybody. We will see you back here on Monday, all right? This is APM.
2: This is WUNC 91.5 HD1 Chapel Hill. A massive heat wave in the Pacific Ocean could lead to extreme weather in the U.S. I'm Eric Hodge, plus how volunteers can help monitor drought conditions in North Carolina. Monday on Morning Edition from WUNC News.
3: 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Tonight, rainy with lows in the mid to upper 70s. Partly cloudy tomorrow with a slight chance of showers. Highs in the upper 80s to low 90s. It's 74 degrees in the Triangle, 75 in Fayetteville, 77 degrees in the Triad, and 92 degrees along the Outer Banks at 7 o'clock. 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
4: When he was in his 20s, it was years ago, Pablo Torre started appearing on TV talking about sports, talking about something that now he's kind of embarrassed about.
5: I was a gas bag on ESPN. Various people did not like me, I think. I just sort of represented this new young person who was vaguely Asian, but also Mexican. I'm Filipino. That answers that mystery. But I had this take from the very beginning of my time on TV back in 2012, which was, we debate in sports all of the time. How much did the refs blow this? What should the call have been? Who's the hero? Who's the villain? What's right and what's wrong? And I had been arguing forever that robots can solve this. Like, we have the technology. If you replace the referee or the umpire with a robot, we don't need to waste our time arguing about this dumb shit.
4: And so that became your stance.
5: It became a thing I was known for, was calling for this robot referee revolution. Like, the guy won't shut up about these robots.
4: He winces now when he thinks about it.
5: Anyhow, years go on, and then finally, in 2021, I see this story break that, at long last, the most traditional sport in all of America, Major League Baseball, is experimenting with robot umpires in the minor leagues.
4: Minor league teams installed what they called the ABS system. The automated ball strike system. These Hawkeye cameras with optical tracking. They looked out over home plate and saw perfectly whether every pitch was in the strike zone. And then told the human umpire who was standing there through an earpiece whether to call it a ball or a strike. And the way it worked in the early versions is that the robots made the call and the human umpire just let the fans and players know what the robot said. Pablo got what he always dreamed of, what he had always pontificated about. There was no more need to argue about the umpire's calls. No more reason to boo the umpire from the stands. And when Pablo watched those games,
5: it wasn't as good.
4: Really?
5: It wasn't as good because so much of what going to a baseball game is like is you sitting in the stands and effectively using the airspace around you as this sort of pillow you can scream into, releasing whatever it is pent up over the course of your day and your week and, frankly, your childhood. And you're getting to unleash it on, and this is, I think, a really important part of this, on another person.
4: Bobby says that watching the minor league games, knowing that the human umpire was just the messenger for the robot umpire and its perfect calls of balls and strikes,
5: it felt like the equivalent of talking to a customer service rep that you know isn't a person. It's like, I get that you're making human noises, but it's eerie. And then realizing, oh no, I want a human. Because when you're getting mad at an umpire in these minor league full ABS system games, you're just yelling at your computer monitor.
4: Then, this season, I'm guessing a lot of you have heard this, the robot umpires arrived in the major leagues. The ABS system went into every Major League Baseball park. And every game in those parks has used that technology. And the problem that Pablo had with ABS when he first saw it in the minors, they fixed it. They fixed it completely and fully with a competence he had never expected from Major League Baseball. How they do it? So explain for people who aren't watching baseball how the system works now.
5: It's brilliant the way it works now, and I didn't see it coming. The way it works is that it's not a computer telling the umpire in their ear, this is a ball and this is a strike. What's happening instead is the umpire, the human being, is going about their job as they have for decades upon decades.
4: So the umpire is calling the game the way they always have.
5: Yes. Except now there is a challenge system in which the batter, the pitcher, the catcher, they can basically throw a flag and say, in so many words, I think the umpire messed up. And at that point, the robot up on the Jumbotron, they show you whether the umpire actually got it right or wrong. And what it did was, in this brilliant way, once again, we are judging a human being, the umpire.
4: So to show just how satisfying that can be for fans, this is a game in Cincinnati in March. It's the Reds versus the Boston Red Sox. This is only 3 days after they started doing these challenges. Ryan Watson is pitching for Boston, and this is actually his very first game pitching Major League Baseball. And then in the sixth inning, Boston is behind 5-3. Cincinnati is a bat. Bases are loaded. They have two outs.
6: A red at every base with two down.
4: A player named Eugenio Suarez is at bat.
6: And they're paying him to hit the ball out of the ballpark. This is certainly the moment of the game to this point. Here comes the 1-2. And in there! Struck him out! Now they're going to challenge this.
5: Yeah, what you see is that the batter taps his helmet, which is the signal for, I initiate a challenge. I am taking this to the Court of Appeals. And immediately, on the Jumbotron, you see the strike zone. And you see the electronic depiction of the ball. And we see that, in fact, the batter was right.
7: ABS powered by T-Mobile. That's out of the zone. The inning continues.
5: This was not a strike. It was a ball. And the umpire, in other words, has messed up.
4: And people love it.
7: ABS could be a lot of fun, Mark.
5: I mean, this game becomes like this comedic chapter in the history of baseball. Because the very next pitch, another challenge. The batter says, you did it again. J'accuse again.
7: Called strike three, tap the helmet again.
8: Batter's challenging the pitch.
7: Here we go.
5: And now it's just like, you almost begin to feel bad for C.B. Buckner, the umpire. Almost.
7: Oh, wow.
4: Oh, my God. People are standing. They're cheering. People are so excited.
5: So It's so great. Look, in sports, you dream. As a sports fan, you dream of stuff like this.
4: Eugenio Suarez then hit the ball and was tagged out at first, but the Reds won. And most eye-opening, the umpire C.B. Buckner had six of his calls overturned by the robot umpire in that game. That had never happened before in the major leagues. Papa points out, Major League Baseball could have gotten rid of the ump at the plate entirely, the way they got rid of line judges in tennis. They could have chosen perfect robot umpiring, perfect calls, balls and strikes, like he gas-bagged about years ago. Instead, they understood that one of the pleasures of the game is yelling.
5: The fact is that there are few scenarios in American life or anywhere that I can imagine where you're empowered, you're legally, contractually allowed to go nuts on the authority figure. Imagine doing that to a judge. You don't get to do that, except in sports.
4: Yeah, there's a quote from the guy who was the chairman of the committee that decided how to roll this out, this guy named John Stanton, and he said that the system that they chose to do retains the human side of the game, quote, adding a new fan-friendly engagement moment.
5: Yeah. I mean, let's be honest about what that is. A fan-friendly engagement moment is booing the shit out of umpires. That's what fan-friendly engagement means. It means let's give the Coliseum some blood.
4: Now, you and I are talking about this right now because I reached out to you and I said, we're going to do an episode to commemorate our country's 250th anniversary. And we thought it would be nice to just celebrate and commemorate things that seem very, very American, like especially American. How does this ABS challenge system fit the bill?
5: Because America, if you're really cutting to the core of us, we want to be mad as much as we want justice. We want to be able to express what's inside of us that feels like it's trapped there as much as we want to see each getting their own fair due. And in this ABS system, what our pastime, our oldest, stodgiest, dustiest pastime has given us is somehow the ability to maybe have both.
4: Both meaning we want justice, but we also want to scream at somebody. Hard not to think about what's going on in national politics, when he puts it that way. Today on our show, for our July 4th semi-quincentennial, and yes, I had to look that word up, which means 250th. According to the internet, actually, an alternative word for this is sestercentennial, but that just sounds like a very old nun. For our semi-quincentennial, commemorating what this country has been for 250 years, we thought that it would be fun to collect a bunch of things that just seem very particularly American, like changing the rules of our national pastime to allow for more screaming at figures of authority. Today on our show, we have the most American question. We have a trip to a Michigan sand dune with our own question. And we have so much more. From WBEZ Chicago, this is American Life. I'm Ira Glass. Stay with us.

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0: This American Life, our semi-quincentennial episode. Boy, that really does not roll off the tongue. Act one, a most American question. So there definitely are a bunch of questions that Americans have asked over our 250 years that seem very characteristically American. Are you now or have you ever been a member of the Communist Party? Do you want fries with that? Where are you from? With this classic companion, where are you really from? One of our contributors, Jia Young Fan, has her pick for the most American question out there.
1: The first time I heard someone ask the question outside of an ESL class, I was 8 years old. Are you okay? I knew so few English words that part of the reason why it registered so distinctly must have been the shock of understanding. Are you okay? A young police officer was asking my mother the question. He had been called, as the police were often called in our first days in America, to our basement apartment. My mother and I had recently reunited with my father after he'd left to study in America 6 years earlier. And it hadn't gone well. Doors were slammed, plates shattered, limbs pinned to the ground, ultimatums delivered. Usually I hid in bed, under the covers, with palms pasted to my ears. But that day, the apartment was quiet. My father had already left for good. Did my mother call because she was being harassed by my father's mistress, or because we were being evicted from our basement studio? I no longer remember. I do remember that it was the first time I dared to look at an American police officer up close. Blue uniform, black boots, a belt heavy and crowded. My mother and I did not look to be in the way of bodily harm. There was nothing more for an officer of the law to do. Are you okay, ma'am? The man asked as he stood in the doorway. The question hung in the air as a procedural formality, as a way of wrapping up the visit. I had been in the country for less than a year, but I knew what the next words should be. The standard call and response, the same way that, how are you, had only one answer. Fine, thank you. How are you? But that day, kneeling on the floor, face covered in her own tears and snot, my mother responded with something else. No, she said. The officer lowered himself onto the floor next to the door jamb, then listened and nodded for an hour. I was astonished. My mother followed rules tirelessly and taught me to do the same, all part of adapting as seamlessly as possible. Why would she embarrass herself like that? I didn't understand enough English to follow the conversation, but as I watched my mother closely, I was certain I would never break the script like that. I spent the next several years irritated with, are you okay? Compelled to be okay with it in public while fuming to my diary in private. Here's an entry from when I was 12. October 26, 1996. Are you okay? Things going okay, right? Is everything okay? Those are the most common questions in America. I don't like them because they don't tell you anything about anything. Yes, of course, great. Those are the most common answers. Isn't that so cheap? I think so. Those questions are so pointless that it is even a waste of words to me. As I saw it then, the question's hollowness had a distinctly American quality. Here, pleases, thank yous, excuse me's, weren't they always uttered ad nauseum from mouths of people who had already muscled past you? Are you okay was a question, supposedly. But how often was it really a mechanical reflex, an American tick announcing itself? Someone goes down hard in lacrosse practice, and the are you okay arrives almost simultaneously with the impact. The question is a reflex, not an inquiry. In our 37 years together, my mother and I were often and unmistakably not okay. Still, it was not a question we often asked of each other. That sort of check-in hit too close to the bone. Not Chinese, my mother would have certainly said, though I never pressed her on it. Also not Chinese. Lately, though, I've been thinking about the moment she told the police officer she wasn't okay. I thought she flubbed the obligatory call and response of the question. But now I wonder if it was something else. My mother is dead now. But the look on her face as she knelt and cried with a stranger still comes to me sometimes. It arrives most vividly, unbidden, when I'm with friends who are mothers, watching their kids on the neighborhood playground. A scrape on the knee or the elbow, the wound still red and angry, and someone, a mother, a friend, administers the question. And there, on the child's open mouth and tear-smeared face, is my mother's shocked look. The child hears the question. It doesn't make the pain go away, but the question stays in the air. It becomes a pause, a door held open.
0: Jiayoung Fan. She's a staff writer at The New Yorker. That story was produced by Diane Wu. Act two, city on a hill of sand. We here in the land of the free do not like to be told what to do. And additionally, and maybe especially, we don't like to be told what not to do. Aviva Kornfeld has a story about that very American quality as it plays out in one of our shared public spaces.
2: I went to Sleeping Bear Dunes National Lakeshore to see the star attraction, the tallest dune in the park. It's 450 feet high and slopes down at what looks like a 45-degree angle directly into Lake Michigan. If you can't picture 450 feet, imagine a 34-story building. The grade is so steep that from the bottom of the dune, you can't even see up to the top. It's just a wall of sand in front of you.
3: Oh my gosh, good luck.
4: All right, let's get over here.
5: Yeah.
4: Let's do it. Thank you so much.
3: Take your time.
2: People come from all over the Midwest to walk down this dune and then promptly turn around and trudge right back up. There's only a 2-foot-wide strip of beach at the bottom, so turning around is about all there is to do. This climb is not for everyone. Dozens need assistance climbing out each summer. And because of that, the Park Service tries to discourage people from climbing the dune without prohibiting it outright. They've tried a bunch of different signs. The current one mentions the ecological damage of walking on the dune and says, "Down is optional," which is intentionally soft language because their previous sign said that there'd be a $3,000 rescue fee, which Americans seem to take as a kind of personal challenge, and even more people attempted the climb. Park rangers also patrol the top ridge, asking visitors about their intentions with the dune. Here's Jen, the aggressively mild-mannered ranger on the job today, talking with some prospective climbers.
6: It's a lot harder than it looks, I will tell you that. Yes. And it's all sand. Yes, so it is a very challenging climb. Usually people on the bottom half are using all fours basically to get back up. So it's very challenging. But yeah, I think the view's best at the top.
2: Approximately 8 feet away from Jen sits Jim. He's part of the team of volunteers helping rangers deter people.
7: My job up here is to try to save them from themselves, let them know.
2: Jim's been volunteering for almost a decade. He sits on his chair wearing his bright orange volunteer vest, pimped out with various pins and patches he's earned over the years, including, proudly, a junior ranger badge.
7: This is my 86th summer up here.
8: Oh my gosh.
7: Just love it, yeah.
8: Wow.
2: Jim's seen all kinds of ill-advised behavior. People heading down without water, without shoes, without their inhaler. And worst of all, as far as Jim is concerned, running down the dune.
7: We had a girl get badly hurt here. She ran down, she tripped, she vaulted out, tried to stop herself. She dislocated both shoulders, broke a collarbone, wrenched her neck, hurt her back, and cut her head on a rock.
2: Oh my God.
7: Standing
2: on the ridge, you can see the slope filled with dozens of people, heads down, slowly, silently, trudging up the hill. Scores of people who were told not to do this and decided to try it anyway.
8: How you feeling down here?
9: I feel good. This is what we came for.
2: At the very bottom of the hill, I met Michael and his daughter, Kalea, who drove here from Georgia.
9: The lady at the place that you check in at, she suggested that you not do this. She said, I advise y'all against it. All the park rangers say not to do it.
8: And yet you guys thought,
9: Well, we we drove 1,000 miles to get here, so yes, we're gonna do it.
8: Yeah. And you're not worried about going back up?
9: No. She plays soccer and I train with her, so we're ready to go.
8: Yeah.
9: We're supposed to race back up it.
8: I think on the subject of peer pressure.
2: Half an hour later, I found Michael again, only about a third of the way up.
8: How are you feeling?
9: Lord, hopefully I make it. Slow and steady. I knew it was going to be hard, but it's harder than I thought it would be.
2: A little further up the hill, I spot another guy named Michael. He's wearing an oversized visor and has blue braces on his teeth. He was part of a whole crew wearing matching hats, celebrating his 50th birthday. If you could call this celebrating.
8: How are you feeling now?
5: Tired.
8: Yeah.
5: Humbling. You know, every step you take up, you lose at least half of it going backwards. But, yeah.
2: One guy, who had taken off his sand-filled sneakers and slung them over his neck, kept muttering to himself like a mantra. I should have listened to my wife. I should have listened to my wife. The reason why you're not hearing that on tape is because it was so hard to move around the dune, zigzagging from person to person.
6: Oh my God.
2: I don't think it's a stretch to say we are a country of people who have been told over and over that we are the exception. So many of our movies, so many of the stories we tell ourselves are about how the rules, the warnings, the statistics, those are for other people. When we hear that most people can't do something, we are trained to think, well, I'm not most people. But really, when we try to live out this pint-sized American exceptionalism, we are just as likely to find ourselves face down in the sand, panting and humbled. Less city on a hill and more bear crawling up it.
8: How are you feeling?
9: Like death.
8: I noticed that you are on your hands and knees.
9: Yep. Really rethinking life choices right now. I'm just tired. Are we halfway there yet?
8: I don't think we're halfway there yet.
9: That's a bitch.
8: Are you on vacation? Why would you spend your vacation doing something so punishing? Is your life not hard enough?
9: Sucks. I work my ass off all the time, so yeah.
8: It's just another day in the life.
9: Yep.
2: Kids seem to have a much easier time than adults. The top of the hill was full of children who, because of their tiny body weight, scampered like water beetles on top of the sand up to the ridge, and then had the pleasure of watching the adults who usually boss them around huff and puff 300 feet below them. I met an 11-year-old and his little brother waiting for their parents.
10: He's five.
8: You're five and you went all the way to the bottom?
10: Yeah, I went to the water.
11: And then we go all the way to the top. And he's
10: faster than our whole family.
8: Wow.
10: He doesn't even have capped knees yet, so I...
8: What? Is that true? I thought you got knees when you were, like, walk.
10: No. You know your kneecaps?
8: Yeah.
10: You get them when you're 10. It makes it harder to climb.
8: What? Like this?
10: Your kneecap.
8: You get them when you're 10?
12: Do you actually?
10: Yeah.
8: Can I see your knees?
10: They look the same. It's the inside kneecap.
8: Huh.
2: I walk over to Jim with my fully formed kneecaps and pick up our conversation. He started expounding on how he counsels people.
7: Well, if I start to tell people about what it's like, and eagle!
2: A bald eagle flew overhead. We all turned and looked. And there we stood, a bunch of Americans on a perfect summer day, on a dune in a park being destroyed by our actions and maintained by our tax dollars, watching our mascot soar through the sky, indifferent to our plight below.
0: Viva de Kornfeld is one of the producers of our program. That story was co-produced by Molly Marcello.

0: Coming up, Americans thousands of miles away on tiny islands recreating some very American things about home, whether they intend to or not. 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
0: It's This American Life from Ira Glass. Today's program, Maximal Americanness. For our nation's 250th birthday, we have stories about things that seem very especially and particularly American. We arrived at Act 3 of our program. Act 3, Cooked Island. For this next act, I'm joined in the studio by our executive editor, Emmanuel Berry. Hello.
2: Hey there.
0: And you are here because one a very American invention was television, and then we as a nation topped that by creating an even more American thing, which is reality TV. And you are here to tell us about the kind of cherry on top of all of that.
2: Yes. I'm going to present the most American season of reality TV.
0: And I should say, you watch a lot of reality TV. So what season is it?
2: All right. We are talking about season 13 of Survivor.
0: And Survivor is the old school reality show where they stick a bunch of people on an island and divide them into teams and they compete in challenges and then people get voted off, right?
2: Yes. That's Survivor. Classic show. We all know it. And so the season of Survivor I want to talk about is what me, other Survivor fans call the race war season.
0: Mm-hmm.
2: And we call it that because in this season, they divided the tribes up by race. So there's like an African-American tribe. There's a white tribe. There's an Asian-American tribe. There's a Latino tribe. I know that's not a race, but that's like how they divided the tribes.
0: Okay. So that seems like an incredibly loaded and crazy thing to do. Why did they do this?
2: So basically, Survivor had gotten a lot of criticism because the casting just wasn't very diverse.
0: Mm-hmm.
2: And on top of that, a lot of times they would get to the end of the season and it would only be the white players left.
0: Oh, the non-white players would get voted off early.
2: Yes.
0: Mm-hmm.
2: So this was their response to that. They were like, okay, you guys want more diversity? Here is more diversity, which is a choice.
0: You have to respect them for kind of doubling down. How did the contestants on the show feel about it?
2: So the contestants seemed kind of confused by it. They're like, why did we make this about race?
3: Different ethnic groups. I mean, is that kosher?
4: I honestly was stunned. I mean, this is crazy. I mean, on one hand, I think it's a great opportunity because I think it's wonderful that there's more minorities. At the same time, I'm a little bit worried that it might pay out to caricatures and stereotypes.
2: I remember watching the show and being really shocked when I first started the season because I was like, I can't believe that they did this. But honestly, got over it really quick because basically something happened in the first scene that switched the way I was seeing it. And from there on, it just kept happening.
0: So what happened?
2: So they start the season in this really dramatic way. They're on a boat in the middle of the South Pacific. And the host, Jeff Probst, is telling all the contestants to gather supplies, you know, get on a raft and go to shore with your team.
5: They've been given 2 minutes to salvage whatever they can off this boat.
2: And just like you have 2 minutes, grab as much as you can.
5: You need to catch that chicken. That is food.
2: So they grab as much as they can, get to the island. And then this thing happens that really it could happen on any season of Survivor, which is someone from one of the tribes steals chickens from the other tribe. But because this season is, you know, everyone's divided by race, it's like I kind of can't help but notice that it was the white tribe that stole the chicken from the Asian tribe. And so I'm watching this and I'm thinking, that is so white.
0: I see that.
2: But then I'm like, oh, why did I even think that? You know, like looking at my own biases and thinking about how I'm thinking about race, right?
0: Oh, so you're having this thing where you're finding yourself asking over and over, is that race or is that me?
2: Yeah. So all that is happening in the first few episodes. And then the producers decide, you know what? Let's end the segregation thing. They're like, mix up the teams. Like, they completely abandon this initial premise of the season. And everybody is now on integrated teams, basically. But the thing is, because they started out segregated, the race thing is sort of still hanging over the whole thing. And then there's this twist that happens. It's right before a challenge. And the two tribes have gathered. And Jeff says, we're going to try something different here.
6: I'm offering each of you the opportunity to mutiny.
2: Which essentially means you can abandon your tribe and go and join the other tribe.
0: And does this play out in a racially charged way?
2: Well, the only people who switch are two white players. Mm-hmm. So they go and join the other white players on the other tribe. And just to say, like, they could have done it because they had close relationships with those people, or like lots of reasons that they could have done this. But it's hard not to think, watching them like walk across to the other side, white flight. Like, because what it does is it totally creates these two lopsided tribes. So there's one tribe of four left, the tribe they abandoned, which has four POC. And then the other tribe has now eight people, four white people, two Asian people, one black person, and one Hispanic person.
0: And wait, and so one tribe is twice as big as the other. So that must give them an advantage, right?
2: It does in a lot of ways. I think they think like, oh, we're about to like sweep this other tribe. There's no way they're going to like win any challenges. And what happens actually is kind of the exact opposite. So the little tribe of four, which is they call them the I-24, the little POC coalition, they basically go on, I would say, one of the greatest runs in Survivor history. So they win every single challenge from then on out, even though they're outnumbered, you know, 2-1. And again, as I'm watching this, it's kind of hard not to think, huh, got to be twice as good, right? Mm-hmm. It's all of these people of color who are having to be smarter and work harder and do all of these things just to like stay on the even playing field to win, essentially.
0: Yeah.
2: And, you know, each time they win, the other team has to go to tribal council. They kick off a person of color until finally it kind of becomes this very stark thing where it's down to four white people versus four people of color at the end.
0: Oh my God,
2: two
0: the producers
2: alliances.
0: Got what they wanted.
2: Kind of, yeah, right? And then that tribe that is the POC tribe, they keep winning. And then they vote all the white contestants off one by one.
0: And so when you see how all of this played out by the end of the season, why do you think of this as the most American season of reality TV?
2: I mean, because in general, in this country, we don't want to talk about race. We don't want to have to think about race.
0: No, we do not.
2: And then we are forced into these situations where we have no choice. We have to talk about it. It's come up again, you guys. Surprise.
0: Yeah, things happen.
2: And then in this season, we have that experience over and over and over again. And to me, it is like such a quintessential part of the American experience. And it's all playing out in this game on a freaking island in the middle of the South Pacific.

Daniel Berry. He's the executive editor of our program. Now there's reflection on Ireland life and race relations from 1957.

Stimulation growing. And the money owing. And the sunlight streaming. And the natives steaming.

0: My credit is so nice.
1: One look at us and they charge twice.
2: Act four, the most American school book. So Roman Mars hosts the podcast 99% Invisible. And he recently started a new series with the BBC. It's called A History of the United States in 100 Objects. And one of the stories on his new show seemed very much in line with what we're talking about here today on our show. It is about a book that shaped education in this country for years. Here's Roman.
3: The book I'm going to tell you about was written by one very frustrated school teacher. This guy is teaching in 1783. The Revolutionary War is ending. The fighting on American soil finally tapering off. And in every part of regular life, people are trying to figure out, okay, now that we're not British anymore, what does it actually mean to be an American? This teacher, he's educating anywhere from 50 to 70 students in a one-room schoolhouse. And these students range from 6 to 16 years old. It's the same in a lot of places around the country. A very small percentage of kids are getting an education. And even if they do get into a classroom, there's no standard curriculum. No shared set of books or processes. The books these students are using are British, teaching British geography, British history, British ways of thinking. People are largely still spelling the word color with a U. And the school teacher, he looks around at all of this and decides, this has to change. His name is Noah Webster.
4: He's this person who takes on, as an educator, the problem of literacy.
3: That's Imani Perry, author and professor of African American Studies at Harvard University.
4: And he complains about the classrooms being crowded and noisy and chaotic. And he is also sort of interested in trying to find a way to standardize American learning.
3: So long before his dictionary made him a household name, Webster spends his own money to print a little blue book with an unwieldy title. It's called The First Part of the Grammatical Institute of the English Language, a title so bad that nobody ever used it. They just started calling it The Blue Back Speller.
4: So he really creates this book that is built for an autodidact. It's a way to self-teach. It's not a dictionary. It really is like a guide to learning to read.
3: If it sounds kind of counterintuitive that you'd learn to read from a book that requires you to read, here's how that worked. The book contains a bunch of exercises that kind of look like multiplication tables, but with words and letters that you'd memorize. First, you'd start by learning the alphabet, A, B, C, D, and then you'd move to syllables like ah, ba, ka, and da, until you finally learn simple words like bag, big, bog, bug. Eventually, you'd form sentences, read paragraphs, and then you'd read these short stories, a collection of fables and moral parables. Webster uses the book to introduce simpler, more distinctly American spellings. He drops the U from humor and labor. He once suggested that we start spelling the word daughter as D-A-W-T-E-R, which would have been nice, though that one didn't stick. But his larger idea does succeed. This book, The Blue Back Speller, becomes one of the most important books in early America. Entire generations grow up with it. At one point, the Blue Back Speller was second only to the Bible in copies sold. And it's kind of like a Bible. Like, could you describe its size and the relevance of its size?
4: Yeah, I mean, it's wonderful to hold one because you realize it's pocket size. I mean, it was small enough to fit into a jacket pocket or pants pocket. It was mobile.
3: Yeah, and it could be hidden.
4: It could easily be hidden, which was really important.
3: Important because it means the book could be used secretly by people who weren't supposed to have it. Enslaved people who were legally prohibited from learning to read. Webster probably never intended this book for black people at all. While he was against slavery, Webster's books were meant for Americans, who were defined by Webster in his dictionary as descendants of Europeans, white people.
4: And despite that fact, his Blue Back Speller becomes something that is fundamental to African-American struggles for literacy.
3: The Blue Back Speller was everywhere, so common that some enslaved people managed to get their hands on it anyway. even though teaching an enslaved person to read was actually against the law in much of the South.
4: Having one of these spellers for someone who's enslaved could put you at enormous risk of maiming, of death, of being sold. Black literacy was seen as a threat.
3: One of the enslaved people who learned to read this way was Frederick Douglass. He'd go on to become one of the most influential writers and thinkers in American history, an advisor to Abraham Lincoln.
4: He and countless other black people take on that blueback speller and insist upon becoming part of the literate American public. And one of the early ways we see this is, black soldiers in the Civil War who become literate and immediately begin writing letters to Lincoln saying not only are they hopeful for land with their freedom, but there have to be schools.
3: The blueback speller found its way from shipyard to town square, from the schoolhouses of New England to the plantations of the South. And when I actually got my hands on it, if I'm being honest, the content of the book itself is kind of a joyless slog. If you asked me to teach someone to read using the blueback speller, it would be hard. And I can't imagine starting from a place of not being able to read at all and using it to navigate my way to literacy. It just throws you right into the deep end of the pool, swimming in pages of hard-to-navigate tables. And then there are the moral parables. They're not exactly compelling, and more than a little condescending. If you were someone who didn't get a primary school education, this seems like exactly the kind of book that might put you off of reading forever. It takes real conviction to use the book.
4: Yes.
3: It goes from basically, pre-kindergarten to college inside of a few hundred, like maybe 100 pages, 250 pages, let's see. Look at it. It is not something that you just pick up and all of a sudden you have mastery.
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1: 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Imani Perry tells the story of the Blueback Speller in her new book, Black and Blues. Which brings us to Act 5. Act 5, Jose, Can You See? So one of the areas where this country can really claim to have invented a lot of things is music. There's jazz, there's R&B, there's rock, there's country, there's hip-hop, all created here and then exported around the world. But we do have some musical traditions that are very specific to this country and pretty much have stayed in this country. One of our producers, Emmanuel Jochi, has a story about one like that.
2: So when I first moved to the U.S. as a kid, years before I became a citizen, I remember noticing this one very distinct thing, which is that every time I saw someone sing the national anthem, they put their own little twist on it. And they always seemed to do it in this one spot. It doesn't matter the genre the singer is from.
3: Or the land.
2: And it doesn't matter if they sing the rest of the song fairly straight. Like, people will get to that last part of the song and do something completely different. Sometimes they scat or add their own words.
3: On a land of the free.
2: They pull a Mariah Carey because, well, they are Mariah Carey. This happens so often, I think most Americans have sort of accepted it as a fact. But this sort of thing just doesn't go down like that in other countries. Like, if you take the UK, where I was born, like that national anthem, I have no earthly idea why I would even begin to put my own spin on it. The ad-libbing thing is not really something Brits do to God Save the King, right? Like, you just kind of wish King Charles a happy, victorious life and you keep it pushing. But when I told some of my co-workers at This American Life about this, they were incredulous. Like, surely other countries play around with the end of their national anthems. It's the end of a song, dude. Like, what else are you going to do? I heard all that, and I took it personally. So I set out to prove them wrong. I spoke to 5 musicologists about this at places like Stanford, Berkeley, UNC, and they all agreed with me. What American singers do at the end of a national anthem is something you really don't see much in other countries. And there are a bunch of reasons for that. Like, for one, Francis Scott Key, who wrote the lyrics to the Star Spangled Banner, specifically chose a melody that's designed for showing off. This is very different from other national anthems, which are often marches or hymns. The tune Scott Key picked came from a musicians' club in England and was basically the equivalent of one of those songs you use at a talent show to show your incredible range and voice. In fact, that's why the song is so hard for most of us to sing. The original tune has this kind of you-can't-sing-with-us energy.

The other reason other countries don't improvise the way we do on their anthem is they don't have our tradition of improvised music. Like, we have jazz, blues, gospel, black music, where it's built in that you don't always do what's on the page. There's, you know, freedom or whatever. Individuality. Duke Ellington did his own version in the 1940s. A newly moved to the US, Igor Stravinsky did one too. And yet, the first major recorded instance a vocalist got up at a sporting event and decided they were going to customize

0: the Star Spangled Banner and sing it their own way is relatively recent.
1: The consensus all points to one particular performance of the anthem in 1968.
2: Now, ladies and gentlemen, your attention, please. Please rise and join in the singing of our national anthem.
1: It was Game 5 of a World Series, and the guy who sung, Jose Feliciano, was a big star. His cover of Light My Fire came out that year. And Jose was chosen to do the national anthem that night specifically because of who he was, a young Puerto Rican folk singer who could offer something different. Feliciano doesn't just alter that one line of the song. His version is a whole rethinking of it. It's almost like he's trying to do away with the grandeur of the song and do the opposite, make it intimate.

0: A recording Feliciano did of this version was super successful. He opened his concerts with it. And then, a year later, Jimi Hendrix goes even further at Woodstock. Then a whole raft of people take these big swings. There's Marvin Gaye's 1983 version at the NBA All-Star Game. It sounds like it should come with a free waterbed.
1: Blue, broad stripes.

The inspiration for How Everybody Sings It Now, that arrives in 1991. Whitney Houston at the Super Bowl. She slows the song down, changes it from 3-4 time to 4-4 time, which gives her more space. And she sings it mostly straight until the end. And that last line.

0: God, I miss Whitney Houston.
1: But yeah, that's how we get to today. A ritual where you as a vocalist, no matter what your race, what your genre of music, you clock in, do the job you were hired for, sing the song through like they wrote it, and you get, you know, two phrases at the end for some real personality.
2: Now, I just want to play you one last version, because this weekend, the 250th anniversary of this country, it's probably one of the only appropriate settings for it. This one is the most on-the-nose general pattern in front of the American flag. These colors don't run. If you ain't first, you're last. You can take this anthem from me out of my cold, dead fingers rendition of the Star-Spangled Banner I have yet heard. Because the occasion, I guess, called for it. It was the 100th birthday of the Statue of Liberty, 1986. And the singer was Sandy Patty. The national anthem normally runs about 2 minutes. But Sandy, she makes it last for almost six. She adds all these extra verses that were written for the occasion, and every time you think the song is about to end, there is more. I learned about this version in high school in a music theory class because our teacher used it as the greatest example of key changes. We were still 6 months away from Beyoncé's Love on Top. But anyways, Sandy Patty, she takes it higher and higher.

0: Well, our program was produced today by Emmanuel Jochi, Molly Marcello, and me. The people who put together today's show include Fia Benin, Dana Chivas, Cassie Halley, Adrian Lilly, Seth Lynn, Nikki Meeks, Stone Nelson, Robin Reed, Marissa Robertson-Texter, Ryan Rummery, Alyssa Shipp, Christopher Srutala. Our managing editor is Sara Abdurrahman. Our senior editor is David Kestenbaum. Special thanks today to Sean Collins, Anna-Gret Fauster, Stephen Hinton, Nate Sloan, Nicholas Matthew, Mark Clegg, Jay Ellison, Neil Drumming, Sage Miller, Angelica Bastian, Sierra Crane Murdoch, Ashley C. Ford, Annie Brown, Charlie Lennon, Bonnie Bastian, Laura Ann Johnson, Scott Tucker, Friends of Sleeping Bear Dunes, Michigan Public, Sal Lacero, and Clotilde Johnson Beale. 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Thanks as always to our program's co-founder, Mr. Tori Malatia. You know, recently he has learned what being ashy is. And I don't know, it's embarrassing. He keeps going up to strangers and asking,
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